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0: You are the one who was relied upon in times of both severity and prosperity. O God, bless Muhammad and members of his family who are the rightful leaders. You have made it obligatory for us to obey them. And through this obedience, you have made their true status known to us. So please, give us relief for their sake. A swift and prompt relief within the blink of an eye, or even quicker than that.
1: Ya Muhammad,
0: O Muhammad, O Ali,
1: Ya Ali,
0: O Ali,
1: Ya Muhammad,
0: O Muhammad, protect me as

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0: In the name of Allah, the All-Beneficent, the All-Merciful.
1: Alhamdulillahi Rabbil Alameen.
0: All praise belongs to Allah, Lord of all the worlds.
1: Ar-Rahman Ar-Rahim.
0: The All-Beneficent, the All-Merciful. Master of the day of retribution. 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

0: begins. Of course, as all of you know, the month of Muharram on the 10th of Ashura is the day when the third divinely appointed Imam, Imam Hussein ibn Ali alayhi salam, was martyred. Countless millions all across the world mourn on this day and they commemorate this day of the martyrdom of Imam Hussein alayhi salam. So to start this discussion, just a few days before the month of Muharram, we decided to invite Sheikh Ali Qumi to come and discuss with us some issues and matters revolving around Imam Hussein alayhi salam. Let's go ahead and invite him and start the talk show. Sheikh Ali Qumi, assalamu alaikum and welcome to the Islamic Pulse talk show.
1: Wa alaikum assalam wa rahmatullah. Thank you.
0: So, Sheikh Ali Qumi, we decided to invite you, of course, from your busy schedule. In just a few days, the first of Muharram is around the corner. And, of course, on the 10th of Muharram is when countless millions across the world, they commemorate the martyrdom of the third divinely appointed Imam, the grandson of the Holy Prophet, Imam Hussein, alayhi salam. And so before we got into the whole month of Muharram, we wanted to discuss some of these things around the divine personality of Imam Hussein, alayhi salam. It's similar to the holy month of Ramadan, right, where we don't fast up till the first of Ramadan, and then it's quite shocking. And by the time you realize, you know, that the month of Ramadan is here and what kind of spiritual, mental state we should be in, the month of Ramadan ends. And so with this intention, we decided that before the first of Muharram comes around, we do a little bit of a talk show, discuss some of these issues so that we are mentally, spiritually, psychologically, emotionally prepared for the holy month. With that introduction, I hand it over to you in the name of Allah.
1: A'udhu billahi minash shaitani la'ini rajim. Bismillah ar-Rahman ar-Rahim. Assalamu ala al-Husayn wa ala Ali ibn al-Husayn wa ala awlad al-Husayn wa ala ashab al-Husayn. Jazakum Allah khair for hosting such a talk show in such a time that we're approaching the month of Muharram, the month of sacrifice, the month of greatness and establishment of the greatness of Allah subhanahu wa ta'ala, the month of Imam Hussein alayhi salam and the Prophet and his family, Prophet's family, giving sacrifice for Islam to safeguard Islam. So this is definitely a blessing that we're discussing the topic of the month of Muharram and the sacrifice of Imam Hussein alayhi salam before Muharram. Yes. Since we were born, we've been witnessing every year, we've been witnessing the month of Muharram, the month of Safar, and we've been commemorating it. For the most part, all of the viewers right, who are watching us and including ourselves, you know, maybe the reverts, you know, they missed out on the first few years of their lives and now they are also commemorating it. But yes, if you notice throughout the world, it's not just Muslims who are commemorating Imam Hussein alayhi salam.
0: Right.
1: Even non-Muslims are commemorating, right? Everybody, based on their own understanding of who Imam Hussein alayhi salam was and what his movement signified. So, you know, I would like to today kind of open up the discussion by discussing the reasons behind or why Imam Hussein alayhi salam did what he did. Right, sure. Because one of the approaches towards Muharram and Safar and Imam Hussein alayhi salam is that he was somehow, you know, taken to the lands of Karbala where he didn't know what he was going into and getting into, and then he got stuck there, and then, you know, Imam Hussein alayhi salam, his family and his companions, they had to go through what we hear every year, they went through. Well, this is
0: even to an extent where some people will say that he would have escaped if he had been given the opportunity, but he wasn't given the opportunity to escape, and so he ended up being killed.
1: Exactly. Now, this is contrary to what the reality is, right?
0: Of course.
1: Imam Hussein alayhi salam, knowingly, he had full knowledge of what is going on in the Islamic world. He had full knowledge of what the enemies are wanting from him. He had full knowledge of where he was at the time when he launched his uprising and he left Mecca, right? Mecca is the safe haven for Muslims, right?
0: Right, right.
1: He was there for Hajj and he left Mecca, took off his ihram, and then he launched his uprising. And if you look at the khutbat of Imam Hussein alayhi

0: and the sermons that he gave before he left Mecca towards Karbala, you see that he is inviting others to join him.
1: Right.
0: He's writing, even writing letters to those who are not in Mecca at that time to come and join him.
1: Right.
0: So Imam Hussein alayhi salam knew exactly what he was doing, and he knew what he was getting into. Right. So this whole idea of that, no, he didn't know. And, you know, somehow he ended up in Karbala where he was forced and he was not given water. Mm-hmm. And then, you know, they were forced into fighting. This is untrue. Mm-hmm. Now, you know, when we talk about why in the world did Imam Hussein alayhi salam launch his uprising, I think this is something we should all be focused on before we hit the month of Muharram.
1: Right. The reasons for his movement, why he decided to take a stand despite all of the odds that were against him.
0: Exactly. You know, to your previous point, you know, Yemen was, you know, the people of Yemen, they were the followers of Ahlul Bayt alayhi salatu wasalam predominantly. Right. So it was another safe haven where Imam Hussein alayhi salam could have gone. And then if you look at Mecca itself and Medina, Imam Hussein alayhi salam is well respected, being the grandson of the Holy Prophet. Right? Right, but he decides to go towards Kufa, and he decides to go through Karbala. So this was all very calibrated and planned. The reasons behind his uprising is what we want to kind of discuss next. Is I think if the best way to understand why Imam Hussein alayhi salam did what he did is to ask Imam Hussein alayhi salam himself.
1: Sure.
0: Right. When you look at his sermons, when you ask him, Imam, why are you doing the uprising? He's saying, for the sake of Amr bil Ma'roof and Nahi anil Munkar.
1: Nahi anil Munkar, yes.
0: Right. And also to rectify the ummah of Prophet Muhammad sallallahu alaihi wa sallam.
1: Right.
0: This is Imam Hussein himself telling you. You know, the best person to explain what he's doing is the person himself.
1: The one who's doing this, right? Yes.
0: What is your motive behind it? So when you look at Imam Hussein alayhi salam, it's very clear. Right? Mm-hmm. Then another place Imam Hussein alayhi salam is found to be saying, Mithli la yubayu'u misla. Someone like me will never pledge allegiance to someone like Yazid.
1: Right.
0: So Imam Hussein alayhi salam, he is detailing the motive behind his movement. We don't need to do the guesswork, or we don't really necessarily need
1: to put words in his mouth. Yeah.
0: Exactly. So, you know, Imam Hussein alayhi salam is saying that there is a unholy governance, a non-divine governance that is in place, unfortunately. And I am the one who is going to reject that unholy and non-divine governance.
1: Right.
0: That is the governance of Yazid.
1: Right.
0: Yazid ibn Muawiyah, right, from Banu Umayyah. Imam Hussein alayhi salam is saying, no, this earth belongs to Allah subhanahu wa ta'ala. And Allah has sent a divine system for this earth, for the betterment of humanity. That needs to be implemented, not the system of Muawiyah, not the system of Yazid, not the system of Banu Umayyah. So Imam Hussein alayhi salam says that since this is being done, I have no choice but to do the uprising.
1: Right.
0: And this is a very clear message for every believer out there. Doesn't matter which orientation you belong to, doesn't matter which group you belong to, doesn't matter which Islamic center you go to, doesn't matter which country you come from. If you are a Husseini, this is a message for you from Imam Hussein alayhi salam. Mithli la yubayu'u mithla. That someone like me will never pledge allegiance to someone like him. Imam Hussein alayhi salam, by the way, did not say that I won't pledge allegiance. He said someone like me, anybody who claims to be my follower, in other words, anybody who claims to be walking in my footsteps,
1: right,
0: they have no choice of following someone like Yazid, or being subservient to someone like Yazid, or to live under the system established by Yazid.
1: So Sheikh, I mean, are you saying here that the event of Karbala is not limited to Imam Hussein's age? It is also applicable to today's age. And I mean, I want you to talk a little bit about that. Is this being applicable to today's age? One of the things that, for example, not only the youth kind of gets stuck in, but the scholars who deliver on the pulpit and the minbar, they also get stuck on this. They have a tendency to limit Imam Hussein alayhi salam and his movement and his cause and his sacrifice and his martyrdom, right, to over 1,000 years ago. And they don't bother

0: to bring it to today, even though it seems like this is what you are doing right now, is because you said, instead of him saying that one, instead of saying, I will not pay allegiance to him, he's saying one like me throughout the ages cannot pay allegiance to one like him throughout the ages.
1: Yeah, like you rightly said, right? It's not us who are saying this. It's the infallibles themselves. It's the right. Quran itself, which is teaching us that. When Quran says that the Prophet is your role model, what is it saying? Is it saying it to the people who are living in the time of Prophet, or is he a role model for all the generations to come?
0: He's a role model for all the generations
1: to
0: come.
1: That's Quran, right?
0: Uswatun Hasanah.
1: And then when you look at the teachings of Ahlul Bayt alayhi salatu wasalam, when you look at the teachings of Imams, right, every single thing that they were saying to their companions and people that they were addressing, which were right there in front of them, all those things in the forms of ahadith have made it to us. We read those ahadith and we follow them, right?
0: Right.
1: Let it be prayers, let it be psalm, let it be zakat, let it be jihad, let it be anything, right? All of those ahadith apply to us as well.
0: Right.
1: Islam is not confined to a zaman or a makan.
0: Or a specific place.
1: Right?
0: Right.
1: This is not what Islam is.
0: Right.
1: Islam is for generations to come.
0: For eternity.
1: Ila yawm al-qiyamah.
0: Right. Until the day of judgment.
1: Now, you pick up, to answer your question, you pick up Ziyarat Ashura.
0: Mm-hmm.
1: Right?
0: Mm-hmm.
1: What do you say? Inni silmun liman salamakum wa harbun liman harabakum.
0: Yeah, I am at peace with those who are at peace.
1: Who are at peace with you, and I'm at war with those who are at war with you. Who are you telling it to? You're not in 61 after Hijrah.
0: Yeah.
1: So what are you saying?
0: Yeah, so these, what's the point of being at war with somebody who's 6 feet under the ground?
1: Exactly. And that too, not to be found.
0: Yeah.
1: Right?
0: Yeah.
1: Anymore. They're decayed. They're just gone. Nobody even knows where their graves are.
0: Yeah.
1: Right? So we have to understand the spirit of Islam. The spirit of Islam is that we believe in a living religion. We believe in a living Imam. We believe in the Hussein of today. Imam Zaman alayhi salam, Imam Mahdi jalallahu ta'ala farajahu sharif is the Hussein of today.
0: Right.
1: He is the Imam of the time. He is the Wali of the time. Right? So if we're saying in Ziyarat Ashura, Inni silmun liman salamakum wa harbun liman harabakum, we better be faithful to our words.
0: Sure.
1: Right? So this whole interpretation, which unfortunately is correct, what you said, Sayyid, a while ago, it is correct that some people are stuck in history, intentionally or unintentionally. You know, maybe that's how they've traditionally seen it happen, so they're just stuck there too. Imam Hussein alayhi salam is just a, you know, legend that lived, you know, in 61 after Hijrah, and then, you know, that's it, that's where it ends. No, the movement of Imam Hussein alayhi salam continued. Because if the rest of the Imams were to take this assumption and this supposition, they should have left Imam Hussein alayhi salam's movement in 61 Hijrah.
0: Right.
1: And wouldn't feel the need to do anything.
0: Right.
1: It is a continuous movement. Right? It never stopped. It didn't stop in the time of Imam Sajjad alayhi salam. It did not stop in the time of Imam Baqir alayhi salam, it did not stop in the time of Imam Sadiq alayhi salam, it did not stop in the time of Imam Qasim alayhi salam and the rest of the Imams.
0: Sure.
1: Why in the world would it stop after the occultation of Imam Zaman alayhi salam? Who give anyone the license and authority to stop it, to seize this movement against injustice, this movement against tyranny, this movement against oppression? Right, this movement against non-divine governments.
0: Right,
1: and who stopped it, and when stopped it?
0: And this is what I was going to ask you, because as you were going towards the ends of the imams, you know, my next question was going to be this. Well, okay, so does this Husseini movement, this Husseini mission, end with the occultation of the 12th imam? You know, so for example, a very famous statement by Imam Khomeini, which is actually a tradition, that the ulama are the inheritors of the anbiya, right? This tradition. So in that sense too, the ulama is this continuation even after the occultation.
1: Yes.
0: I want to take this equation and move it here to the Husseini movement. Is the Husseini movement is also continued, or let me put it as a question, is it continued in the present day? And if so, in what manifestation has this Husseini movement continued through?
1: See, we never

0: Ever believed that Imam Hussein alayhi salam's movement, which is the movement of Prophet Muhammad sallallahu alaihi wasallam and Imam Ali alayhi salam and all the divine prophets before Prophet Muhammad sallallahu alaihi wasallam, is the continuation of that same divine movement, right?
1: Yes.
0: We believe that it never stopped.
1: Of course.
0: We the followers of Ahlul Bayt alayhi salam, we believe that it never stopped and it will never stop till the day of judgment. Mm-hmm. It will continue. The believers in all ages will actually be part of this movement.
1: Sure.
0: And they are part of this movement. Sometimes we just don't realize that we are part of that movement.
1: Mm-hmm. Mm-hmm.
0: Right? And this realization, since we're having this talk show before the month of Muharram, this realization is what the purpose of this Muharram is that we witness every year.
1: Mm-hmm. Mm-hmm.
0: This realization.
1: Yeah.
0: That we are part of that Husseini movement. Imam Sadiq alayhi salam has already taught us years and decades after Imam Hussein alayhi salam that we are at war with those. Again, who was Imam Sadiq alayhi salam at war with?
1: Yeah, apparently. Yeah.
0: Yazid was dead by that time.
1: Right.
0: Who was he at war with? What is he teaching to his students and
1: schools.
0: Exactly. Right? Mm-hmm. This is something we need to let it sink in. The Husseini movement is very much alive, and today, since you have asked for the manifestation of this movement in today's time, it is more alive than ever. Alhamdulillah Rabbil Alameen.
1: Right.
0: Bihamdillah, Islam today is more powerful, the pure Muhammadan Islam is more strong, is more in a position to do something for the oppressed than it was ever in the history.
1: Sure.
0: Right?
1: It's true.
0: And today we are seeing the fruits of this, right? This whole school of thought that we have just tried to explain to you in our own broken words, you know, the pure Muhammadan Islam, this school of thought has become the hope of the oppressed throughout the world today.
1: Yes.
0: The school of thought of Muhammad wa Ali Muhammad.
1: Right.
0: They look up to the school of thought, they say, there is this one pure school of thought that is selflessly fighting oppression, raising its voice for the oppressed.
1: That's exactly, yes.
0: Now, brother,
1: selflessly.
0: See if today we're not doing it, let's say, you know, somebody who calls himself to be Shia is not doing it,
1: mm-hmm.
0: are they really part of this movement?
1: Mm-hmm.
0: They need to question it.
1: Introspect
0: the imams, exactly. The imams in all times, they were this icon which is anti-oppression. So in today's language, are you anti-imperialism today?
1: Yeah.
0: Are you anti-Zionist today? Are you anti-Takfiriism today? If you're not anti these movements, these non-divine movements, then you have to double check whether you are part of that movement or not.
2: Right. It's interesting, when I had asked you the question originally about this manifestation of the Husseini movement, you know, may Allah bless him, the individual that I had in my mind was Shahid Qasim Soleimani and his very famous statement that we are the nation of Imam Hussein and we are the nation of martyrdom, you know. I guess I'll answer the question in that manner, you know, and you can add to that is how the Islamic Republic of Iran, how the Islamic Revolution led by Imam Khomeini, the foundation, or at least one of the foundations of this Islamic Revolution that Imam Khomeini brought forth was the Husseini Revolution. And I don't think we can even maybe separate these two or differentiate these two, as the Islamic Revolution is something else, Husseini Revolution is something else. Perhaps
0: this is
2: the continuation. Yeah.
0: Imam Khomeini himself, like I said, you know, if you have to know the reality of something, go and ask the person who's the in charge, who's making the decisions.
1: Right.
0: Why are you doing it? What's your motive? Imam Khomeini himself says, Maharche darim az Muharram o Safar darim.
1: Everything that
0: whatever we
1: have,
0: every single thing we have is from Muharram and Safar, right? He himself is saying that the inspiration of this movement is from
1: Imam Hussein
0: alayhi salam in Karbala, right? And then in one place he says, you know, if they sanction us, we are the sons of Ramadan, my Ramadan, right? And if they threaten us to kill us, we are the sons of Ashura, we are the sons of Karbala, right?
1: Yeah.
0: So the founder of the Islamic Revolution, he is informing us. That's

0: one point. Keep that in mind. The second point is that when you talk about the system of Wilayatul Faqih, right? Brother, it is a continuation of that divine movement that we said is a divine movement launched by Allah subhanahu wa ta'ala, continued through the prophets, then Prophet of Allah, then the infallible imams, then the fuqaha, right? It's the same movement, it's that chain, right? Now, this is the extension of that same imama and wilaya that Allah subhanahu wa ta'ala had sent. Of course, you know, the discussions, the academic discussions are there, how it varies, you know, the imama and wilaya of Imam Ali alayhi salam to Imam Hassan alayhi salam, what are the differences, you know, are there any differences? And then when it comes to the non-infallible, right, non-ma'asumeen, right, how does it vary? The discussion, the academic discussions are there, and we're talking about the tashri'i realm, right? We are talking about just this world, we're not talking about taqween, right? Now, when you talk about Wilayatul Faqih in this tashri'i realm, right, of course it is, in terms of its intensity, it's not even comparable to the governance of the Ma'soom Imam. Yes, we know that. But it is the continuation of that same movement to the extent that we could potentially do in this time and age.
1: Right?
0: It is, you can say, like a very abridged version of that same wilaya. It's a very, you know, shortened and concise version. Inshallah, it gets stronger and stronger, as we have seen over the course of 40 years. You know, 40 plus years, the Islamic Revolution came about. And alhamdulillah, you know, it keeps getting stronger day by day. Again, it's I don't want to go on this tangent to prove it, but, you know, I think the world is seeing it from enemies to friends, you know, to foes and everyone. It's getting stronger, right? The climax of this movement, inshallah, inshallah, is the reappearance of Imam Zaman alayhi salam.
1: Yes.
0: Right? So it will deliver this movement, this Islamic revolution, the system of Wilayatul Faqih, in the interim time, it will deliver as much as it can, as much as the believers support it. But, you know, the climax and the real deal, as we say it, is the reappearance of the Ma'soom Imam. Imam Mahdi Akhir al-Zaman, ajalallahu ta'ala farajah al-Sharif.
1: Right, that's going to be the ultimate. You know, Sheikh Ali, so one of the things you had talked about a little bit earlier was this idea that every single one of us, you know, wherever we are on this, you know, small planet, we are a part of the Husseini movement. Of course, if we want to be one, and I guess there are steps in being a part of the Husseini movement. One, you have to be, you want to be a part of the Husseini movement. And the second thing is you have to do something when you are in this Husseini movement, you know. But all of us, you know, let's say are in this Husseini movement across the world. Every single one of us has a role to play, can play a role, you know. And I think people should step up to the plate and find ways that they can be involved in this Husseini movement that we commemorate in these 10 days of Muharram, but of course not limited to these 10 days. I mean, if you'd like to comment on that, on this idea that one, we can, if we want, we can be a part of this Husseini movement, and two, I mean, what do we need to do, even if it's something small, but, you know, some pieces of advice for the friends out there.
0: Well, I'm no one to advise anyone, but, you know, see, the thing is, this realization that we have mentioned, this realization for which Muharram is being commemorated every year, this realization is essential.
1: Right.
0: First, you know, you have to, and all of us have to understand the reality, which is that we are the Shias and the followers of Ahlul Bayt and Ali Muhammad.
1: Right?
0: So we're naturally different from those who are not.
1: Yes.
0: Let it be Sunnis, let it be non-Muslims, let it be atheists, you know, we're different from them. So this difference has to be established.
1: Yeah, what is different about us?
0: This difference has to be, you know, clearly seen.
1: Yeah.
0: Right? If my lifestyle, if the way I'm doing things, if my job, if my everything is no different than a kafir, from a disbeliever, then honestly, have I truly realized Ashura? Have I truly realized the movement of Imam Hussein alayhi salam? Have I truly joined in the camp of Imam Hussein alayhi salam? These are the questions we should be asking ourselves. This realization is the first step,
1: right?
0: Once this realization, which

0: Alhamdulillah is materializing for hundreds and thousands of people every year.
1: Right.
0: You know, throughout the Muharram and throughout the year even, but more so throughout Muharram. Our teacher was once saying, sorry for the tangent, he said that there are different doors of heaven, right? And the biggest and the most widest door through which most of the people are going to get into heaven is called Babul Hussein.
1: Subhanallah.
0: A beautiful concept, right?
1: Yeah.
0: So I smiled because, you know, that thing came to my mind that Imam Hussein alayhi salam is the one, and his movement is the one which is going to guide and which is guiding.

0: Most of the people who come into the folds of Islam and who come towards righteousness. Now, you know, after this realization, you get to the next level where it compels you to be different from those who are not the followers of Ali Muhammad, who are not Husseini in the true sense of the word.
1: Right.
0: They may, you know, have a Muslim name, but they're not following Imam Hussein alayhi salam, right? They're not claiming to be his followers. So where are those differences? You need to identify those differences. If it doesn't have an implication of your on your life, know that you're not on the path of Imam Hussein alayhi salam. If your life looks like just like the life of disbelievers, you know, and maybe on a Friday you go for a Salatul Jum'ah, or on the 10th of Muharram you go to
1: the Majalis,
0: for instance, or the first 10 days of, and if this is the only difference, then you should question whether you have truly joined the movement of Imam Hussein alayhi salam, which is a year-round thing. It is a 365, 24/7 thing, right? So this is, you know, this has to show, and it shows in different ways, forms and shapes, you know, from your praying on time to your fasting and, you know, so on and so forth, to a point where you are opposing oppression just the way Imam Hussein alayhi salam did.
1: Sure.
0: You're speaking up in support of the oppressed, just the way Imam Hussein alayhi salam and the rest of the Imams, of course, today we're talking about Imam Hussein, they did. This has to reflect in your actions.
1: Yes.
0: Right? And once it starts reflecting in your actions, then you know you go to the next levels where you feel like, okay, this is not something enough. You know, I remember this feeling back in the day, you know, when we had not come to the Hawza and we were just living in the States, and I was working as an engineer. This realization kept growing, and I was like, okay, is it that I go out on Yomul Quds and chant a few slogans, you know, hold a banner, you know, and so on and so forth. Is that enough for me to be in the camp of Imam Hussein alayhi salam? Or can I do more?
1: Yeah.
0: And then I started questioning. I'm like, I know I can do more. What's holding me back? This whole thought and this whole idea and this whole feeling and this whole realization kept growing over the course of years. I'm like, if I can do more for Imam Hussein alayhi salam and his movement, why am I not doing it? What's stopping me?
1: Yes.
0: Right? The question was very simple, right? And it's like, you know, would Imam Hussein alayhi salam want me to do something more for his deen? Of course. So I'm like, okay, let's try next thing, right? You know, you start doing small little things, you know. If you are, let's say, an engineer, software engineer, you know, you can serve in terms of your IT skills, you know, you make websites for Imam Hussein alayhi salam, for this noble movement, right, for in support of revolution. One of the important things is, and I want to come to it separately, if I forget, remind me, you know, that thing. But, you know, if you're
1: an engineer,
0: have
1: to tell me what the thing is for me to remind you.
0: It is because it is basically where to invest your energies.
1: Okay,
0: and
1: sure.
0: This is where we'll talk about it,
1: yeah,
0: right,
1: yeah.
0: As the last thing, inshallah. But you look at, if you're an engineer, you know, you could make mobile apps and phone apps and, you know, I don't know, online books, you know, you can
1: right.
0: Publish. You can do media work like we're doing, right?
1: Sure.
0: So many other things that you can do if you are if you're a techie, in
1: yeah,
0: other words,
1: yeah.
0: Right? If you're an author, you know, write something.
1: Yeah,
0: it
1: writer,
0: could be as simple
1: artist.
0: As, yeah, it could be as simple as, like, you know, a few paragraphs for Imam Hussein alayhi salam.
1: Yeah.
0: You know, it could be article. You don't have to necessarily start with a book, right? Because that requires a different level of knowledge and different level of research and academic excellence. But, you know, you can start with something small. You know, write WhatsApp posts.
1: Exactly. I was just going to say that in a social media age, if you just put a small post about Imam Hussein, you know, who he was,
0: or
1: the fact that he was sacrificed.
0: See, I was coming to that as if you can't do anything.
1: If you can't do anything else.
0: This is something that
1: this is the least you can do.
0: Your phone is with you all the time,
1: and
0: right?
1: You own it.
0: You own it, right? And it's very simple. Just express your feelings, your reverence, your love for Imam Hussein alayhi salam. You think about his mission. You mention, you know, the people of Yemen. You mention
1: right.
0: The people of Iraq, the people of Syria, the people of Afghanistan, you know,
1: right.
0: The oppressed masses who are going through intense oppression. This is the least we can do for
1: right.
0: Them. And it doesn't take anything. your 4G LTE, your internet is on all the time, right? Just open up, and you are on social media.
1: Right.
0: It's just about that.

0: frame of mind that I'm going to do it for Imam Hussein alayhi salam. I'm going to do it as a matter of fact for Allah subhanahu wa ta'ala.
1: Right.
0: Who's
1: right.
0: the creator of Imam Hussein alayhi salam, right?
1: Sheikh Ali, there's so many questions that come up in these discussions, and really that's why we kind of love this talk show environment, is because these questions come up quite dynamic and energetically. But here, so two questions that came to my mind. The first one is this idea, when scholars, because a lot of the brothers and sisters are going to go, they're either going to online go to a sermon or a lecture for 10 days, or online they're going to do. COVID kind of taught us that perhaps you can do both. You know, why limit yourself to just one or the other? Go to a live majlis and also watch some online majlises as well, right? I mean, people have time as summer vacations for many people across the world. But I want to be kind of careful the way I word the question, you know. Do you consider it a disservice when, I'll put on the question and then you can, you know, answer it the way you want to. But do you consider it a disservice when a speaker, you know, does not bring in this socio-political aspect of Imam Hussein's movement, right? So what we find is, for the most part, as you said, for whatever reason, we tend to stick to the historical aspect. This is what happened, and interestingly, we kind of started the discussion in the same way. This is Imam Hussein, 10th Muharram, he was martyred, you know, he started in Medina, went to Mecca, on his way to Kufa, stopped him in Karbala, and then this person was martyred, and Abbas was martyred, and Ali Akbar was martyred, right? And then in between, we throw some akhlaqi points. Sacrifice is good, worldliness is bad, greed is bad, you know, the hubbud dunya, the love of the dunya will do this to you, you know, and then we also, for example, we say hur, you know, miraculously changed sides, and then Umar ibn Sa'd was bad, why he was bad, Shimr, why he was bad, and you see, this is kind of the circle that we keep it in, you know. Then there's this whole socio-political aspect, you know, the general idea of opposing oppression, of opposing tyrants, whether they are Muslim or non-Muslim, right? We're not just going to specifically say this is this opposition to tyranny and authoritarianism and oppression is limited to the Western world. It's a global phenomenon. Just like the movement of Imam Hussein, whether it's happening in the Muslim world or the non-Muslim world, you know, the idea is this combating of oppression, this socio-political aspect of Imam Hussein's movement. Now, I mean, is it a disservice to, my humble opinion, so that maybe I don't put you in the limelight, my personal opinion is that it is a disservice. Because throughout these centuries, we have taken out a very central aspect of Imam Hussein's movement, which has left this very akhlaqi, spiritual, irfan aspect of Imam Hussein. It has not brought in this very fundamental, as I said, socio-political aspect. I mean, if you want to comment on that.
0: I don't see any problem in it, we calling it to be a disservice, right? Because if you look at the seerah of Ahlul Bayt alayhi salatu wasalam, in no times you find them to be indifferent.
1: Awesome.
0: Right? They always took position on critical socio-political affairs of the Muslim Ummah. And, you know, it was because they were ma'asum, yes, but it was something that they also taught us and expected us to do, even if we are non-ma'asum. Right?
1: Yes.
0: They did not say that, oh, if you're non-ma'asum, you can stay indifferent. And since we are ma'asum, we are going to take position. No. They said, we are taking a position and we expect you, our Shias, to take position as well, no matter what the cost be. Right? So, yes, it is a disservice, right, if somebody is doing it intentionally. Sometimes, you know, people have not grown intellectually
1: right.
0: enough.
1: Right, sure.
0: To realize what's going on in around them in the world. So, you know, keeping them aside, but, you know, anybody who is doing it intentionally, keeping Muslims unaware of the
1: right.
0: situation and plight of other fellow Muslims, and generally speaking,

0: pressed around the globe, they are doing a disservice, let it be from a member or from a chair.
1: Awesome.
0: It could be anyone, right?
1: Right, right.
0: And the Muballighin of Islam, you know, they have a tabligh to do, and tabligh is a very difficult task.
1: Sure.
0: It is not something easy. Tabligh requires you to show the courage, show the basira. It requires you to show the political insight. So I think in a nutshell, we can say that yes, it is a disservice, right?
1: Yeah.
0: And this is where the believers and the mu'mineen have to be careful. They have to know, and this again goes back to the point of realization. They have to and realize what the movement of Imam Hussein alayhi salam is all about. Is it only confined to a few rituals? Is it only confined to gaining thawab? You know, of course the sawab is there, we all know that,
1: yes,
0: but that's an incentive. Incentive is not a goal,
1: right?
0: It's not a hadaf, right? So what is the hadaf of all these commemorations and all of these majalis and all of these lectures? You know, is it for some people to just go on the minbar, fix a rate for their majalis and make money so that they can, you know, live through the rest of the year, right? What is it? We have to decide what these majalis and what these commemorations mean to us,
1: right?
0: And what place do they have in the eyes of Allah, right?
1: Yes.
0: So yes, I think I would
1: and,
0: have to agree
1: and
0: with
1: well,
0: you.
1: So right. So here, there's another question that you know, this idea that well, based upon this, what we think the whole purpose is, right? So you kind of have two, I don't want to call them schools of thought, but two kind of, I don't know, thinking about the thing, right? One is that the whole purpose is the commemoration of the martyrdom itself, the commemoration of the martyrdom, and then the subsequent shedding of tears. This is kind of one aspect. And then the other aspect is this, you know, the mission of Imam Hussein behind this movement. Are these two separate, or can you combine these two? Your humble thoughts.
0: They can't really be separated, right? Because the mission and the sacrifice of Imam Hussein alayhi salam, let me say it like this, the sacrifice of Imam Hussein alayhi salam only get its meaning if the mission is explained properly.
1: Right.
0: Otherwise, it doesn't make sense to take your family, which includes women, which includes children, which includes elderly, and your ashab, which includes all kinds of, you know,
1: youth and children.
0: So it doesn't make sense to take 70 some odd people to these plains of Karbala where you know that you're going to be martyred. So unless we realize and understand the mission of Imam Hussein alayhi salam, this is something that becomes, you know, even questionable. And some of the, you know, non-Muslims have questioned it. Maybe some of the takfiris have questioned it as well, right?
1: Mm-hmm.
0: Now, you cannot separate the two, right? But sometimes our people, you know, muballighin, primarily people who go on pulpit, people who go on stage, people who go on minbar, they have tried to create this third route, you know, where you can be very indifferent about what is going on with the mission of Imam Hussein alayhi salam today. And they just want you to live in the history and in the past. This is because they believe in this whole concept of comfortable tabligh. Comfortable tabligh is, you know, which is not challenging the status quo by any means. So for instance, if you see LGBT issue in the community, you shy away from talking about it.
1: Right.
0: And we know of examples and instances. We get contacted by different, you know, friends and brothers, and they're living in the West, you know, living in the U.S., and they're saying, you know, the Maulana would not even say a word about this issue of LGBT. On the other hand, you look at the agenda of the enemy, they keep pushing LGBT as if it's something, you know,
1: righteous
0: in the Holy Scripture or something,
1: it's
0: right?
1: In the Bible or something.
0: It's like, come on, right? The enemy is hell-bent on pushing it in your academia, in your movies, in your cartoons, in your, I don't know, these school bags and stationeries and your books and copies, you know, everything, you know, everywhere on your notebooks, you know, they're promoting that culture. through artwork, and social media is like social media ke dige iftizai, as we say, right?
1: Yeah, yeah.
0: It's full of all this stuff. They're pushing it as an agenda, but the

0: The resident Maulana wouldn't want to talk about it.
1: Right.
0: The visiting Maulana wouldn't want to talk about it. They go on to the member, they do their thing, which has nothing to do with the on-ground issues of the Muslim Ummah, of the Muslim community.
1: Yeah.
0: And then they come back with their paycheck in some cases, right? By the way, you know, we should put a disclaimer, which I thought would be appropriate,
1: sure.
0: And it was, it was given and should have been assumed, but we will still spell it out that not all the muballighin, we're not talking about everyone.
2: Yeah,
0: of them.
2: No, of
0: Alhamdulillah,
2: course
0: we've got
2: of
0: too many
2: not.
0: Sincere, senior scholars and muballighin, our peers, and you know, who go for tabligh, and they're trying to be sincere in their efforts, and they're trying to address these issues. We're talking about that one particular mindset and crowd which is disconnected from the reality on the ground.
1: Right.
0: And they are so hell-bent on disconnecting Imam Hussain alayhi salam from the reality on the ground, they don't want to apply those principles that Imam Hussain alayhi salam applied to rectify the ummah of Prophet Muhammad sallallahu alayhi wasallam, to control the deviation that was being created. You know, today, those scholars or those people, as Imam Khomeini used to call them, alim numa. Alim Nama, right? That they are like pseudo ulama, right?
1: Pseudo scholars.
0: Right. So they are there, right? And one of the ways to recognize who they are is you look at how concerned are they about the affairs of the Muslim Ummah. Right? Because we have a hadith. Man asbaha walam yahtamma bi umur al muslimin falaysa bi muslim. Somebody gets up in the morning, right, and is not concerned about, and this is talking about any somebody. It's not talking about here about scholars or muballighin or mimbaris, no. Anybody, man asbaha, anybody who does his morning, walam yahtamma, and does not get concerned and do ihtamam about the affairs of the Muslim ummah, falaysa bi muslim, right? Umur al-Muslimin, the affairs of the Muslims, is not a Muslim, right? So this is one easy way to identify those people who are not doing the service to Islam, and in fact, in some cases, they are doing disservice to Islam.
2: Right. You know, because one of the things just connecting to this is, so we have Sayyid Hashim al-Haydari in Iraq, right? And so he has on multiple occasions, as well as Sayyid Hassan Nasrullah from in Lebanon, both of them have connected the war against Yemen and the condition in Yemen with Karbala. It's interesting. So they'll say that today's Karbala is Yemen, or today's Ashura can be seen in Yemen. And you know, this seems to be a direct connection to what we're talking about. These scholars, these esteemed scholars, are directly making a connection between the Husseini movement and the reality on the ground.
0: See, if we take Karbala of Imam Hussein alayhi salam as a story of the history, as something that happened in history, and we're just reading a history book like a story, it could be, you know, a historical story of even a non-Muslim, just like that. You know, you're just reading it, then of course you don't see a connection. But if you believe in that Imam Hussein alayhi salam's battle was against the batil, it was haq against batil. It was not Hussein against Yazid, no. It was haq against batil. It was righteousness against falsehood, right? If it was good against evil, right? Then that war is still continuing.
1: Yes.
0: You know, injustice is, that some people do is that they bury Imam Hussein alayhi salam's movement
1: along with his body.
0: Along with his body.
1: 1,400 years ago.
0: And this is not something that Sayyida Zainab salamu alayha taught us. This is not something that Imam Sajjad alayhi salam taught us. They continued that movement. Mm-hmm. They should have left Imam Hussain alayhi salam and his movement in, on the plains of Karbala. No. No. They continued that movement.
2: In the most difficult times.
0: Difficult times in the most, suffocating times, I should say.
1: Right.
0: You know, where they were, you know, Imam Hussein, before the event of Karbala took place, Imam Hussein alayhi salam, you know, his stature was different. Look at after Karbala, just after a few days.
1: Yeah.
0: Imam Sajjad alayhi salam's stature, I don't even want to paint a picture here.
1: Right.
0: You know, with chains in his hand, and this is the grandson of Holy Prophet.
1: Yeah.
0: This is the Imam of the time. This is the Wali of the time. The stature.

0: changed completely. The appearance changed. Yet, even in that suffocating time, they did not give up on the movement of Imam Hussein alayhi salam. And throughout the history, alhamdulillah, we've got tons of examples. We've got tons of ongoing examples even today. Like you talked about Shaheed Qasim Soleimani, and I 100% agree. In today's time and age, you know, he is the manifestation of that Karbalai movement. Because of Shaheed Qasim Soleimani, you are able to go to Ziyarat today.
1: Yes, without a doubt.
0: Right? Arbaeen is going to come, Ashura is going to come, people are going to go for Ziyarat. But unfortunately, you know, many people don't even know. They don't know the fact that it is because of the likes of Shaheed Qasim Soleimani.
1: And Abu Mahdi al-Muhandis, that they can go to Arbaeen and they can go to Sham and the Ziyarat
0: exactly.
1: of Lady Zainab salam alayhi. Right.
0: They don't realize that these personalities who provided you with the opportunity of keeping your Ziyarat alive, they are subservient to Imam Khamenei.
1: Yeah.
0: And then you hear about this talk about Muqassir and this and that.
1: Yes, they were completely subservient and following the orders of Imam Khamenei. Right.
0: So you look at the role of our Islamic leadership today and the fuqaha of Islam, mm-hmm. and you know, you do see that their actions and their teachings and their preachings, they're in line with the teachings and preachings of Imam Hussein alayhi salam and the rest of the Ahlul Bayt alayhi salatu wasalam.
1: Yes.
0: Why? Because the movement is alive. It is still alive and it's going to stay alive.
1: Right.
0: We're all waiting for the 12th Imam to come,
1: right?
0: Right? Because the movement is still alive.
1: Yes, yes. And you know, it's interesting. I'm not really going to discuss because we are kind of going towards the end of the program and we already kind of went over the program as well. But this is this sermon that Imam Hussein alayhi salam has in Mina, and he is addressing scholars. Really, I would suggest the brothers and sisters to try to find that. I hope, inshallah, if Allah gives us the tawfiq, we'd like to release parts of that sermon on Islamic Pulse as well. So the brothers and sisters should look forward to that as well. But really, this sermon towards scholars, I encourage not just the scholars, I encourage everybody as an individual. Right? So don't think that, oh, this is addressed to scholars, it has nothing to do with me. It very specifically has to do with scholars, but it applies to every single individual. And when you read this this sermon of Imam Hussein, the brothers and sisters will find out what it is I'm talking about. But I kind of wanted to end the talk show with that question that you wanted me to remind you, which was that where should we concentrate our efforts and especially in these 10 days of Muharram, where we will be commemorating Imam Hussein, and then all the way up to the 20th of Safar, where we will commemorate Arba'een, but not just limiting it to these 40 days plus, but to the rest of the year. Where should we concentrate our efforts, Sheikh Ali Qumi?
0: So there's this beautiful concept that the leader of the Muslim Ummah, Imam Sayyid Ali Khamenei, he discusses, and it is the concept of infaq, mm-hmm. right? And I'm going to answer your question with the help of this. He says that infaq is not just giving anything in the way of Allah. You know, sometimes we think that, oh, if I'm done with this aba, let's say, I'm just going to give it to someone, you know, someone who needs it, and that's infaq, you know,
1: sure.
0: because I'm done with it. It's too old, right? He says, no, this is not necessarily the Quranic infaq. The Quranic infaq is when you identify the vacuums in the society and you fill those vacuums. Now, this action of you filling that vacuum
1: is infaq.
0: Mm-hmm. Mm-hmm. So, in other words, if we take this concept and we come to the movement of Imam Hussein alayhi salam, you look at the things that are already being done, the good things that are already being done. Alhamdulillah Rabbil Alameen, Mu'mineen are performing them. Mm-hmm. All the good things that in your books, they are good, you know, just check mark. This is being performed, this is being performed, this is being performed. And then look for the things that are not being performed at large. And you see that there's a vacuum. Start filling those vacuums. You know, this is for every single one of us. You know, let it be scholar or non-scholar, Let it be Jose V or a university student. Let it be a working professional or somebody who doesn't even have a job.

0: It is for every single one of them. This is the concept of Quranic infaq.
1: Yes.
0: Right? So look at the movement of Imam Hussein alayhi salam. Look at the things and places and areas where you see there to be a vacuum. And fill that vacuum.
1: MashaAllah.
0: Right? So this is where you need to concentrate your energies. Unfortunately, in many cases we see that duplication of work is being done.
1: Mm-hmm.
0: Same thing over and over again, you know, people are repeating them, you know, groups being created over small little, you know, rifts or issues or ego problems or even misunderstandings, miscommunications, right? And both the groups or all three or four groups, they're doing the same work.
1: Right.
0: Well, this is counterproductive in some cases, and to say the least, is non-productive in most of the cases.
1: Yeah.
0: Make yourself to be the productive and effective part of the movement of Imam Hussein alayhi salam.
1: Mm-hmm. MashaAllah.
0: Right? Identify those vacuums, and yes, they're going to be difficult to fill in, because it's not easy to, if it were easy, people would have already been doing it. Right? So step up to the challenge. You know, seek, do tawassul with Ahlul Bayt alayhi salatu wasalam. You know, seek tawassul through Imam Hussein alayhi salam and ask Allah for that strength that you require to carry out that job.
1: Right.
0: You know, I remember like when we entered the media work and whatnot, you know, there was not much help. Nobody was doing it.
1: Yes.
0: Right? Very few people here and there that too, not very organized efforts, right? But Alhamdulillah, you know, Allah gave us the tawfiq, you know, the brothers the tawfiq to carry out difficult tasks.
1: Yeah.
0: And, you know, get into the learning phase of filling in those vacuums. That's another thing, right? Equip yourself and empower yourself to fill in those vacuums. Just having good intention is not enough.
1: Right.
0: If a task requires expertise, establish them, acquire them, gain them, right? Just having good intention and trying to fill this vacuum, again, it will become like a sawab machine.
1: Right.
0: You're not in it for sawab only. You're in it so it gets done. And if it requires that level of expertise, learn it. You know, if it's a new tech stack, new technology that you need to pick up on, you know, pick it up.
1: Excellent. Sheikh Ali Qumi, it wasn't really a good question to end, so I'm going to ask you one more question to end the program, and that is, I kind of leave it up to you, an open-ended type, not even specific question, right? But with the coming of Muharram in the next few days, you know, that gives us a couple of days to think and reflect, and then to attend the morning ceremonies, where we commemorate the martyrdom and the mission of Imam Hussein alayhi salam. Just kind of one quick piece of advice to these people, because in our studies we have seen that there are certain moments in time, you know, where people can dramatically change from one side to the other. We brought up Hur in the beginning of the program and how this is what we talk about without taking that lightly at all. You know, we understand that the holy month of Ramadan or the day of Arafah or, you know, Muharram Arba'een, the 10th of Muharram, these days are days where an individual can dramatically change from one side, from the side of falsehood, to the side of truth.
0: These are the days of revolution, revolution
1: yeah,
0: too.
1: I want your piece of advice for the brothers and sisters out there.
0: Well, like I mentioned before, you know, I'm a very small, humble student, not in a position to advise anyone, but what we have gathered from our teachers and what we have gathered from, our studying of the ulama and especially the leader of the Muslim ummah, brothers and sisters, never consider yourself to be weak. You know, apparently, sometimes you may see that the enemy is too strong, the enemy that you are up against or who is conspiring against you is too strong. Seemingly and apparently it may look like that. You take yourself to Karbala and stand in the ranks of Imam Hussein alayhi salam. Look at the enemy. You had hundreds of and thousands of, you know, armed people, equipped people, and over here, even if you count Ali Asghar alayhi salam,
1: yeah,
0: you are in 70s.
1: And no water.
0: No water, no you know, arms, no nothing. Yeah. So, you know, it's very natural that you get intimidated. You get overwhelmed. You feel that, you know, the enemy is going to overcome you no matter what. But remember that Allah subhanahu wa ta'ala is with His righteous servants. He makes sure that the enemy never does the ghalaba over you.
1: Never takes over,
0: never
1: overpowers you.
0: You can never. Even look at Karbala, that's how Allah subhanahu wa ta'ala shows us. And there are other examples that I don't have time to get into. You look at Hazrat Nuh, you look at, you know, all the prophets, right? Seemingly they were weak. They didn't have the necessary retaliation capability in the face of this ruthless enemy. Look at Israel and Hezbollah.
1: Yeah.
0: Everybody knows.
1: Israel
0: on the surface level, you can't. Yeah, you can't even compare.
1: Most expensive military brought
0: exactly
1: after the United States. In
0: right?
1: These guys.
0: It's a military garrison, right? But Allah Subhanahu wa Taala gave the victory to
1: the Hezbollah,
0: the believers. Makaru wa makarallah, wallahu khairul makirin. So remember, never get intimidated because of the hujum of the enemy, because of their, you know, seemingly
1: relentless and powerful onslaught.
0: Exactly. Okay. And if you, just last point.
1: Sure.
0: Right?
1: Okay.
0: And if you want to turn towards Quran and you look at what Allah subhanahu wa ta'ala has advised us, right? You were asking for advice. Let's say what our Creator has advised us. He says in Quran, أَعُوذُ بِاللَّهِ مِنَ الشَّيْطَانِ الْعَيْنِ الرَّجِيمِ بِسْمِ اللَّهِ الرَّحْمَنِ الرَّحِيمِ وَلَمَّا رَأَى الْمُؤْمِنُونَ الْأَحْزَابِ When they saw, when the mu'mineen saw the ahzab, the gangs, the forces of the army, of the enemy. وَلَمَّا رَأَى الْمُؤْمِنُونَ الْأَحْزَابِ قَالُوا هَذَا مَا وَعَدَنَا اللَّهُ وَرَسُولُهُ What did the mu'mineen say?
1: They said
0: that this is exactly what Allah and His Messenger mm-hmm. had informed us about, had promised us about.
1: That this is going to happen.
0: This
1: when
0: is
1: you
0: going
1: stand
0: to
1: with truth and justice, the enemies will come against you.
0: If you're
1: you.
0: Truly the believers, the enemy is going to come towards you and against you, right? And then Quran says that these mu'mineen said, this is exactly what Allah and His Messenger had promised us. And what it did in return is, the verse continues, it increased in their iman and their taslim, in their faith and in their submission to Allah subhanahu wa ta'ala.
1: Ascent.
0: This is what mu'mineen do. Mm-hmm. This is what Ahle Karbala did.
1: Yeah.
0: Hazrat Zainab salamu alayha says, Ma ra'aytu illa jameela. I have not seen anything other than beauty. Subhanallah, right? Their submission and their iman increases in Allah subhanahu wa ta'ala when they go through tribulations, when they go through difficult times.
1: Mm-hmm. Yes.
0: Never get intimidated, keep your chin up, and inshallah you are victorious.
1: Inshallah.
0: Fa'inna Hezbollah humil ghalibun.
1: Thank you. Jazakallah khair, Shaykh Ali Qumi, for joining us on the Islamic Pulse Talk Show. It was really an honor to be able to discuss these things with you before the onset of the blessed month of Muharram. And dear viewers, thank you very much for joining us on the Islamic Pulse Talk Show. Definitely, it was an honor for all of us to discuss these beautiful matters in the presence of every single one of you. In the holy month of Muharram, in these mourning and commemoration ceremonies where we commemorate, of course, the martyrdom and the mission of Imam Hussein alayhi salam, may Allah accept all of your worship and all of your ceremonies and all of your ibadat in this time. Please remember to pray for us as well, and may Allah accept all of your azadari, inshallah. Until another Islamic Pulse Talk Show, fi amanillah and assalamu alaikum wa rahmatullah.
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0: In the name of Allah, the All-Beneficent, the All-Merciful.
1: Alhamdulillahi Rabbil Alameen.
0: All praise belongs to Allah, Lord of all the worlds.
1: Ar-Rahman Ar-Rahim.
0: The All-Beneficent, the All-Merciful. Master of the Day of Retribution.
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0: In the name of Allah, the All-Beneficent, the All-Merciful.
1: Alhamdulillahi Rabbil Alameen.
0: All praise belongs to Allah, Lord of all the worlds.
1: Ar-Rahman Ar-Rahim.
0: The All-Beneficent, the All-Merciful. Master of the day of retribution. You alone do we worship, and to you alone do we turn for help. Guide us on the straight path. The path of those whom you have blessed. Such as have not incurred your wrath, nor are astray.

0: For 60 years, Tanfoam has been part of the dreams, comfort, and lives of Tanzanians. Generations have changed, times have changed. But one thing has remained the same, the assurance of a good night's sleep. Today, this legacy of excellence has earned Tanfoam official recognition as a super brand. From cities to villages, Tanfoam is ours. We trust it. It has raised generations. The people of Tanzania have spoken. There is only one mattress. Tanfoam. It supported our grandparents, and today their grandchildren still sleep on it.
1: My respected elders, brothers and sisters, salamu alaykum jamian wa rahmatullahi wa barakatuh. 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Yesterday I began by mentioning a tradition which is quite unique to the visitation of Aba Abdullah al-Husayn. I mentioned that for all of the Imam عليهم السلام, for the Ahlul Bayt عليهم السلام, for any visitation or any of the prophets as well, the recommendation has always been that you and I do ghusl, that you and I bathe ourselves in the ritual bathing, that we wear clean clothes, perfume ourselves. That is also present for Imam al-Husayn. But in addition to that, one of the unique acts of visitation and etiquettes for Imam Ziyarah is that when somebody reaches Karbala, it is said that they should try and, at least for the first visitation, if they wish, they should try and visit the Holy Imam in a disheveled state. If somebody walks in Arba'een from Najaf to Karbala, and as they enter into Karbala, and they have a body that looks like the body of a man who has been taken by the heat, a man who hasn't cared for his appearance too much in the past few days, a man who is hungry and thirsty. In that state, if that individual was to just put his bag in the hotel and move straight to the Holy Imam's shrine, not necessarily that he has to spend a long time inside, but just the initial visitation that he enters and he pays his respects to the Imam, it is said from the Imam alayhi wasalam that that is an etiquette solely for Imam al-Husayn, because Husayn died in a disheveled state. That it is only Imam al-Husayn who died in that state where he was covered, not in a shroud, but with sand. Another tradition that I wanted to mention today is a tradition from the sixth holy Imam, Imam al-Sadiq alayhi salam. He says to a group of companions, he says, going for the visitation of Imam al-Husayn is better than not going. And sometimes not going for the visitation of Imam al-Husayn is better than going. So one of the companions turns to him and says, oh Imam, you broke my back. That's the expression. It's as if I'm bewildered. I'm confused now. This is not making sense to me. What does it mean that sometimes not going is better than going? And paraphrasing, Imam says, when you go for the visitation of my grandfather, you take all different types of food, indicating as if you are going on a vacation. It's as if you haven't given respect to this personality, my grandfather. You are concerned more about your stomach when you go for his visitation, rather than being concerned about going to pay respects and thanking him for the sacrifice that he has done. You are concerned about the food and your stomachs. That doesn't mean that obviously a mother who has a young child shouldn't be concerned for what the child would eat, but this means that you and I shouldn't care too much. You know that you'll be satiated. You know that there's no other banquet like there is in Arba'een from one city to another, that you will sleep with a satiated stomach, that you will never be thirsty, that God will ensure that He uses His channels to feed you. But for somebody to leave their house concerned about all the different types and variety of food that they should take with them, the Imam seems to show a type of disapproval for this journey by saying, maybe you haven't understood who you're going to visit. These are people who are hungry and thirsty for 3 days. Why are you taking different types of food? You'll get it. Eat simple. But go to him, and go to him not simply to say, give me. Don't go to him simply to say, God, I've come to this shrine for A and B and C. I want from you. Maybe Maybe my words, not the Imam's. Maybe that at least the first visitation, the first time I enter his shrine or any of the shrines of the Ahlul Bayt, maybe it shouldn't be that I want you to ask God to give me. Maybe it should be that I've traveled this journey just to say thank you to you. I just want to show my respect and appreciation. That what you did, I couldn't have done. What your companions did, I couldn't have done. And because of what you and your family and your companions and your children did, today I'm able to remain on the straight and narrow, knowing very well who Muhammad and Al Muhammad are, knowing very well what the Quran is, knowing very well the path that I need to tread in order to enter heaven on the Day of Judgment. Coming back to our discussion from yesterday, if one goes through the Quran and the Ahadith, if one examines the words of the immaculate, sinless Ahlul Bayt alayhi salam that we have as guides, if one goes through the jurisprudence that we have and goes through the red lines that God has set, not because He wants to make my life more difficult, but because He wants to make me a human being. He doesn't want me to turn into an animal. You who remember your high school days, go back, remember those friends. Remember those friends who were indulging and had everything at their fingertips, who indulged in every type of sin. And at that time, as a teenager, I felt restricted that this religion, these parents are holding me back. Now go and look at where they are and go and look at where you are. Look at the fact that you have a stable marriage. Look at the fact that you have a righteous family, righteous children. Look at the fact that you have a people around you who care about you, that you can ask for assistance if you're in need of, and compare it to where they are. Look at what goal and purpose they have in life. How much will they accumulate? How much of the world will they take? How much will come to them in their graves? Does the Holy Messenger not say, "Oh man, realize that you're moving towards your grave, and three things will follow you, and two will take

and their backs. An obvious, simple statement, but a reminder for you and I that you'll go to the grave and your wealth will come with you. You have burial, funeral insurance that people take out to make sure that they have a good sending off, to make sure that there's a horse and cart, that to make sure that the coffin can be paid for and the coffin can be glamorous, that the suit that they can wear. God says your wealth will follow you to your grave. He says your family, this same wife that you have, that God gifted to you for a number of years, this same husband that God gifted for a number of years, he or she will follow you up till the grave. And that's it. Then he will marry somebody else, and she will get married to somebody else. And how long do you think they'll remember you? 40 days? A year? 5 years? But then they'll forget. And the third thing that will come to you with your to your grave is going to be your a'mal. That's the only thing that continues with you. These same children that I toil over, these same children that I say I go to earn a livelihood for them, that I put them in the best of education, I try and give them the best of healthcare, I do what I can for them, even them, they will remember me to an extent, and then life will take its course. Sometimes when I'm driving and I see a shopkeeper closing his shutters, I think to myself, if I were to die today, would he do this tomorrow? Life will go on. People will close their shops. They'll open their shops. They'll forget you and I. Isn't it so beautiful? As I mentioned yesterday, God's pedantic wording in the Quran. An example I like to give is Surah Al-Asr. Allah doesn't say by time. You translate it in English by time. He doesn't say, or doesn't use the word sa'ah. He doesn't use any other word for time, but specifically uses the word asr, wal asr. You know, when you ask for juice in a Gulf country, you say that I want asir. Asir is that which is squeezed. It's known as juice. Why is it known as juice? Because it goes back to the three-letter words of squeezing. You squeeze a fruit to take out a juice. God is saying wal asr. By this time that's being squeezed in front of your eyes, you can just watch. You can't do anything. It's going. You breathe, you pull the angel of death closer to you. You stop breathing, you're pulling the angel of death closer to you. You have no option apart from getting ready for the final eventuality, which is going to be death. You know, when we recite Salatul Layl, there are numerous ad'iyah that are recommended. One of them from the fourth holy imam during the salawat is when he turns to God and he whispers, Unajika ya mawjuda fi kulli makan, in the middle of the night, whispering to God. He says, God, I whisper to you, the one who is present in all places. La'allaka tasma'u nida'i. Maybe God, in this middle of the night, when everyone's asleep, maybe now you'll listen to my cry. Because I'm doing something that nobody else is doing. I'm exerting effort. Everyone else is in a slumber sleep. Not because I'm better than them, because I know what sins I have on my shoulders. In that dua, Imam says, when you put me in the grave, then where are my parents? Who's going to reply to me? Where are those people that I ran after and toiled after? That employer of mine that I paid his mortgage for him. I ensured that I stayed overtime at work to look after his family at the expense of my family. Today, when you, by your angels, ask me, who's going to answer for my deeds? And when you ask me specific questions, if I say, وَإِن قُلْتُ نَعَمْ, if I say, yes, I did those actions, فَأَيْنَ الْمَحْرَبُ مِنْ عَدْلِكَ, in the grave, where can I run away from your justice? وَإِنْ قُلْتُ لَمْ أَفْعَلْ, and if I tell you, God, I never did these actions, you will say, قُلْتَ أَلَمْ أَكُونِ شَاهِدٍ عَلَيْكَ, was I not a witness over you? These are not questions and answers that you and I can make up the answer. These are questions so that you and I realize what exactly we did to God in this short time frame that we have. Another reminder that I want to give often to myself and yourself. You look around yourself. Look at the person on your left and your right. You add 50 years to everybody in this room. Half of this room has been buried. Half.

You add 80 years to this room, it becomes unrecognizable. You want to know how short those 80 years are? You go and ask one of the elderly. Then, do you remember the day that you had your first child? And they'll remember it. They'll remember smelling the neck of that firstborn that they held in their arms. That firstborn is the one who is now taking care of them. It's a blink of an eye. Imam al-Husayn alayhi salam in Karbala writes a letter to his brother Muhammad ibn Hanafiyyah. He writes to him, paraphrasing the letter. He says, Bismillah ar-Rahman ar-Rahim, min Husayn ibn Ali ila Muhammad ibn Ali. From Husayn ibn Ali to Muhammad ibn Ali and the rest of the Hashemites. It's such a short letter. It's a sentence, that's it. After the introduction, it's a sentence. He says, it is as if the world has never been and as if the hereafter has always been. Wassalam. That's it. It's a reminder, a stark reminder from a man who is standing in the face of Shahada, that as I stand here today in front of 1,000 people, it's as if this life was never. It was a mirage. That everything that you saw around you, everything that attracted you, when you took yourself closer to it, it took a step further away from you. You could never acquire enough of the dunya to be satiated. This is from a man who is immaculate and sinless. He never fell prey to the dunya. It's a reminder for you and I that we will face the same when we look and glance and lock eyes with the angel of death, and you realize and I realize that now there's no possibility of turning back. At that time, we'll realize it's as if this dunya never was. To my point, if you go through the Quran and the corpus of traditions of the Ahlul Bayt alayhim as-salam, one thing stands out. That is that what Allah wants from you and I is to submit to Him in totality. To become His slave without will. رِضًا بِقَضَائِهِ وَتَسْلِيمًا لِأَمْرِهِ is to say to God, I submit to your command and I'm pleased with your decree. It's not just that I'm submitting because I realize my hands are tied. I'm submitting and I'm pleased. Do as you wish to me. In the Shahada, when you sit in Tashahud, we say, وَأَشْهَدُ أَنَّ مُحَمَّدًا عَبْدُهُ, that the first praiseworthy quality of this holy prophet is not that he is a messenger. The first praiseworthy quality is that he is a servant of God, not a servant, a slave of God. That he has given up his will to the will of God, to the extent that God says in the Quran about him, وَمَا رَمَيْتَ إِذْ رَمَيْتَ وَلَكِنَّ اللَّهَ رَمَى, that you and your will was so in line with the will of God. You had submitted in totality to God that when you threw the arrow, you did not throw the arrow, but it was God that threw the arrow. That everything you did was for the sake of Allah subhanahu wa ta'ala. Allah mentions this and indicates to our true real state in the Quran. Ya ayyuhan nas, chapter 35, 15, Fatir. Allah subhanahu wa ta'ala doesn't say, O believers, Ya ayyuhan nas, O mankind, each and every one of you is like this. Antumul fuqara'u ilallah. O mankind, you are poverty stricken in the face of God. You are so dependent upon Him. Your vertebrae in Arabic is called faqara. You depend in totality on your vertebrae for your movements to stand up. If it, you get a slip disc, if it moves out of place, you're sleeping on the ground. You can't get up. That's what God is saying. You depend upon me in totality for every action that you do. Antum al-fuqara'u ila Allah. You are totally dependent upon Allah. Wallahu huwa al-ghaniyyu al-hamid. It is only Allah who is free of need and praiseworthy. I'm going to repeat a few things that I tend to repeat simply because I think it's such a stark reminder. Look what we say in the salah. Every time we get up from sajda, every time we stand up, we say, Bihawlillahi wa quwwatihi aqumu wa aq'ud. I'm saying and testifying to God that God, it's with your power and your permission that I stand and I sit. Even that is not something I can do on my own accord. You sit here for 40 minutes. After 40 minutes, you get up. Isn't it a beautiful reminder from God when you get a dead leg? That you think, oh man, I'm a fully grown man, I'll stand and you fall, and you realize

Guys, I can't even control that which is attached to my body. It's a reminder. Antumul fuqara'u ila Allah. Oh man, you're totally dependent upon Allah subhanahu wa ta'ala. We began our journey yesterday by looking at this example that God gives numerous times in the Quran about people who go to sea. And as they go to sea and the wind is a breeze and the waves are calm, and then it's taken by a gust and a storm, and they become fallen into the eye of the storm with the waves crashing, and they become individuals who at one point were in control of the situations. And all of a sudden, you see that the entire script changes, and now these are individuals who are totally weak, helpless, and reliant upon Allah subhanahu wa ta'ala. What happened to them? Why this example? Why do we take it? I hope we can conclude in our discussion today. And I want to touch upon those two verses that I mentioned, that shaitan gives us a clue. That if you want to lead your entire life, submitting to God, realizing how dependent you are upon God, and if you want to ensure that Satan has no mastery over you, then from his own words, as Iblis, he speaks and he gives you an eye, a practical potion to act upon, a prescription to act upon, that you and I will not fall prey to him. You'll notice in this example that Allah subhanahu wa ta'ala gives that this man, out of God's generosity, this man has forgotten God. He thinks he's in power at any point in our lives. When we think we're in power, we're given a seat of power, we're given authority in our family, we have people working under us, whatever example it is. Man thinks that he's in control. He forgets God. No sooner does he forget God, as is clear in the Quran, وَمَنْ أَعْرَضَ عَنْ ذِكْرِي. When somebody turns their back to my remembrance, I said yesterday, Allah says we will make him live a depressed life. مَعِيشَةً ضَنْكَ. He'll live a depressed life because he has no God in his life. That's not why God created you and I. Not to see us burn in hell. This is a merciful God. In the Quran, he writes about himself, كَتَبَ عَلَىٰ نَفْسِهِ الرَّحْمَةِ. He has prescribed and obligated upon himself mercy. That's the God that you and I have. He says that if I'm merciful, then even my punishment that comes is from a point of mercy. عَذَابٌ مِّنَ الرَّحْمَةِ is mentioned in the Quran. When he sees this heart has forgotten God, that's why he brings about the storm, so that he can remind man about what's happening. But when man comes back to land, the next verse 23, when man comes back to land, what happens? He falls in his own habitual way. When he needed God, he called for God. When he sees himself as independent of God, he forgets God. Why does God do this? The example I'm giving is flawed, but it's the best that comes to mind. You know, if you bring up a child and the child starts calling somebody else dad, or he starts calling somebody else mom, you know the pain that will be brought about in the heart of the mother, that I nurtured him, I carried him for 9 months, I gave birth to him, I weaned him for 2 years, I looked after him, and now he's calling somebody else mother, that you're mine. And you're running towards somebody else. That what God says to Musa, وَاسْتَنَعْتُكَ لِنَفْسِي. I chose you for myself, not for someone else. So when God sees that anything other than God has entered into my heart, he will cut off my reliance on other people, not because he wants to see me in difficulty, but because he wants to resurrect my heart so that I can turn back to him. When I rely on other than God, is this not a level of shirk? We have shirk jali and khafi. Shirk jali is this external shirk, when somebody worships externally other than God. But khafi is that level of polytheism, when I attribute something to God or I prioritize something above God. قَلْبُ الْمُؤْمِنِ حَرَمُ اللَّهِ. The heart of a believer is the sanctuary of Allah. فَلَا تُسْكِنْ فِي حَرَمِ اللَّهِ غَيْرِ اللَّهِ. So don't allow anything to take the seat of God other than God. When I allow something else to enter, is that not shirk? Listen to this verse in Surah Yusuf. Surah Yusuf, verse 106, 12, 106. Allah subhanahu wa ta'ala says, وَمَا يُؤْمِنُ أَكْثَرُهُمْ بِاللَّهِ إِلَّا وَهُمْ مُشْرِكُونَ. That most of them

do not believe in Allah except that they associate others with Allah. Alama Tabatabai in Tafsir al-Mizan, he mentions and he says, and amongst those who believe, who are a minority, those who truly believe in God, he said, first of all, they're a minority. Second, most of them don't truly believe in God without mixing their faith with some sort of polytheism. That they give priority to something other than God. You see it, I see it, we fall into it, yet God loves you. I ask myself when I sleep at night, why should God allow me to open my eyes tomorrow? What was different today compared to yesterday? Did I get closer to God? Did I regress maybe? Or did I progress? If I got closer to God and I served Him and I worshipped Him and I guided myself to Him before guiding others, I wasn't a hypocrite, that I acted before I preached. If I was that, then maybe I ask God for another day. But what if I realize that day after day, nothing happens to this heart? It sees people dying in front of Him. It takes people and carries them to the grave. It buries people and throws sand upon their face, and yet the heart remains dead. It's not that we don't ask for tomorrow. We say, God, if I'm going to live this life, Ilahi, anta kama uhib, as Imam says, faja'alni kama tuhib. Allah, you are like that which I love. Make me that which you love. I can't control this self. Every time I try, God, I fall. I can't get out of this difficult, blind state of mind. You show me the dunya. I realize that everybody who got attached to it was severed and killed. I realize that people become blind. They give up their health to earn wealth, only to spend their wealth to recuperate their health again. I see the blind man and what he falls into. Yet God, it happens to me time and time again. It's this vicious cycle. And then I read the Quran. And then I realize in Surah Yusuf, وَمَا أُبَرِّئُ نَفْسِي إِنَّ النَّفْسَ لَأَمَّارَةٌ بِالسُّوءِ إِلَّا مَا رَحِمَ رَبِّي. 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This soul that I have, the base desire that I have, it's calling towards evil. It just wants my desire. It wants me to be lazy. إِلَّا مَا رَحِمَ رَبِّي. Except God, if you have mercy on me. What does that show? It shows that you have no ability to get closer to God except if God gives you tawfiq to get closer to Him. Have you ever found that sometimes in the middle of the day you remember God and you'll ask Him for something, you'll pray, you'll say thanks, you'll praise Him? Why randomly did you remember God? These are graces that God throws on the hearts of whom He loves. Then remember me. Why do I fall into this vicious cycle? Best example I can give is blue light and flies. You know when you put, especially in the Middle East, you'll put up these blue lights, you'll see them in restaurants, in houses. And you see, especially in the night, that these flies will go towards and get attracted towards the light. They'll touch the light, electrocute it, and they kill. And you think to yourself, what a strange fly. You've seen other flies go in the same direction, touch that light and get killed. As you approach the light, you see a tray where all of your comrades are present and you too will still touch that and still get killed. I mean, how blind are you that you keep doing the same action over and over again and that you don't take lesson from others? Yet if you look at it scientifically, you find that the flies interpret blue light as a source of food. Intellectually, their brain confuses blue light as a source of food. So you can't blame the fly, but you can blame the human being. That I gave you an intellect. وَهَدَيْنَاهُمْ نَجْدَيْنَ. I gave you these two paths. Clear. Very clear. It's not that it was obscure. You knew what was right. You knew what was wrong. Yet you saw people taking the wrong path and you kept following them. You knew that it leads to a broken family. You knew that it leads to distance from God. You knew that it leads to people missing their prayer. And yet you followed that path. Then Allah subhanahu wa ta'ala says, this man, as he's in sea, he made an oath with me. He said, God, if you bring me to salvation, I promise you, I'm going to be لَنَكُونَنَّ مِنَ الشَّاكِرِينَ. We will be of those who are going to be grateful. You ask yourselves, why grateful? Why didn't he?

He turned around and said, God, I'll pray to you if you put me back on land. God, I'll fast. God, I'll go for Hajj. He says, God, I'll thank you. There's a key in this statement, and Shaitan is about to repeat the same. But verse 23, Allah says, فَلَمَّا أَنْجَاهُمْ. No sooner do we bring them to salvation, to safety, we bring them back on land, instantly they go back to committing injustice upon earth without right. We didn't give them

guided them towards that which is right. We made it clear, but you give them a level of security and they're back in their own ways thinking that this is my wealth, this is my family, this is my body. Who are you to tell me whether I should cover it or not? Who are you to tell me what I should look at and what I shouldn't, what I should listen to and not, how I should speak and move my tongue and how I shouldn't? It's mine. And he sees himself as control. He starts performing injustice again. God says, "Mata al-hayat al-dunya." This is just a mirage of the enjoyment of life, oh man. Can't you see the reality? I think the best description of reality comes from Amir al-Mu'mineen, Ali ibn Abi Talib alayhi salam. Oft-repeated tradition, the holy imam says, when he's speaking to man, who seems to have this pride and authority inside him, thinking that he is something in front of God. You know, when you and I think I'm in control in my life, I don't have to say to God that I'm more powerful than you. I don't have to turn to God and repeat the statements of Fir'aun that I am the great God. It's shown through action that God, you told me to pray, but I decided to take my own path. You and I show through action how we're speaking to God, how we stand up in front of Him. Imam Ali alayhi salam, he says, this man surprises me. Awwaluhu nutfa. His beginning was a clot. He was najis. If he was miscarried as a clot, that blood would have been najis. Awwaluhu nutfa. Wa akhiruhu jifa. At the end of his life, he's a dead corpse. Before ghusl has been given, if he is cold, if you touch him, you have to go and do ghusl. أَوَّلُهُ نُطْفَةً وَآخِرُهُ جِيفَةً وَهُوَ قَائِمٌ. And between these two states, he's a man who is a vessel for excrement, which is also najasa. ثُمَّ تَتَكَبَّرُ. And then you have pride. Hey, what did you do, oh man, that you should have pride? Who are you? You started off najis. You'll end up najis. Right now you're a vessel for najasa. Then you think you stand up to God. What happened to this man? Even that's answered in the Quran. Alhaakumut takathur. Abundance diverted them. Hatta zurtumul maqabir. Until they came to the graves and they saw the reality. As I begin to conclude, let me come to those two verses of the Quran, which talk about what Satan says. As I mentioned yesterday, every verse, every word, every letter has been placed pedantically for a purpose for you and I to take lesson from. If God is going to mention the words of Satan, then that means there is something for you and I to take from the words of Satan. Qala, Shaitan says, فَبِمَا أَغْوَيْتَنِي. What pride he stands up in front of God. He says, God, because you took me astray, you put me in error, you're the one who led me down this path. Can you imagine the audacious individual he is? That he doesn't have the ability to humble himself and say, God, I committed wrong. He said, because you put me on a path of error, لَأَقْعُدَنَّ لَهُمْ صَرَاطُكَ الْمُسْتَقِيمُ. I will surely sit waiting for them on this straight path of yours. I'll be waiting for them. Then I will come to them. ثُمَّ لَآتِيَنَّهُمْ مِنْ بَيْنِ أَيْدِيهِمْ. I'll come to them from in front of them and from behind them and from their right and from their left. Meaning he is going to engulf Bani Adam. He will attack from every possible avenue that he can attack, because he wants to ensure that people don't worship God. But then his tongue slips and the reality and the truth comes out. And he says, وَلَا تَجِدُ أَكْثَرُهُمْ شَاكِرِينَ. And you will not find many of them to be grateful to you, O God. That is the golden key. That, O man, if you want to have a protection around you that won't allow Satan to penetrate, if you want to remind yourself that you are reliant upon God and not in the hands of man, that your sustenance doesn't come from the hands of people, if you want to remember, as I mentioned yesterday from the hadith of Luqman, that in the womb of your mother, you must thank your mother, but prior to that, you thank Allah for having given you a mother who looked after you when you were in her womb.

It's clear in the Quran to thank Allah first, even before the creation. Sulaiman alayhi salam does this. If you want to ensure that even when you are a grown individual and you're able to move, that you remember that I can't stand, I can't sit, but that I rely on God, then clearly what is stated in the Quran is thank Him. Thank Him to the nth degree. Allah tells Musa, "Oh Musa, thank me for the salt of your door and the lace of your sandal." There's nothing too small. Continuously, perpetually, thank me so that you'll realize how dependent you are upon me, O Bani Adam. The moment you stop thanking me, you'll think that you're in control of your situation. When Allah speaks to Al Dawood, He gives Dawood the ability, Ya Mulayyin al Hadidi li Dawood alayhi salam, the ability to mold iron and make it into armor. Then He says, O Al Dawood, O family of Dawood, I'malu ya Al Dawood. He cries out to Al Dawood and he says, act, O Al Dawood. In how should I act? Allah says, shukra. Act out of gratefulness to Allah subhanahu wa ta'ala. I'malu Al Dawood shukra. Act in a fashion where you're grateful to God. Even when you work and you go out in the morning to go to work, you thank God as you're driving that, thank you God for giving me a halal income. Thank you for giving me an income that I can feed my family. When Muhammad sallallahu alayhi wa alihi wasallam, used to ask for sustenance, he didn't drive past a large house and say, God, that's what I want. And you move past other camels and say, well, God, why don't I have as many as they do? Rather, Rasulullah says that, O Allah, give Muhammad and Al Muhammad that which suffices them. If you give me more, I might be diverted with abundance. If you give me less, I won't be able to make ends meet. Life will become difficult. Give me that which suffices. This dunya is not for accumulation. So if God removes and tests you and I with wealth, before complaining, maybe ask ourselves, did I become dependent upon myself thinking this wealth is mine? And that's why God began to test me. When my health is a bit turbulent, before I cry out and tell God, why me? Maybe I should turn to God and ask Him, God, did I rely on my wealth and my health thinking I'm in control, that I never thanked you? Maybe before my parents close their eyes, maybe I can turn to their face tonight. And maybe I can simply thank them. It's odd, isn't it? It's odd if our child was to come to us and say, Dad, I just want to thank you. But this is what the Quran teaches. A relationship with children that is godly. Ya bunayya, la tushrik billah. Luqman tells his son, oh my son, I'm not going to tell you to get a degree as the first thing. I'm not going to tell you to earn huge amounts before you get married as a second thing. No, I'm going to give you the most important seeds of life. The first one is don't do any type of shirk in your life. That's righteous upbringing. I can't emphasize enough that God gives us blessings, that sometimes if we turn a blind eye to them, He might test us with them. More difficult, He might take it away from us before we see the empty chair of our parents, of our spouse, of our children, of our wealth, of our health, of our youthful age. Let us not do kufr. Let us not reject the blessing of God. Tonight I ask you as you go back, before you close your eyes and go to sleep, just thank God. 2 minutes, 1 minute, 30 seconds, 5 minutes. But thank Him. Thank Him for those things that you've never thanked Him for. Realize how dependent you and I are upon Allah subhanahu wa ta'ala. What I hope we're going away from tonight and from the last two lectures. Number one is that these individuals who went to sea made an oath with Allah. And the oath wasn't to pray. God mentions, لَنَكُونَنَّ مِنَ الشَّاكِرِينَ. The oath is, God, if you bring us back to earth, onto land, we promise God we will be grateful. No sooner are you grateful, you can't do haram. Impossible. Impossible, very difficult at best. Why? Imagine this hand moving to haram and I'm thanking God. God, thank you for the ability for me to move my hand. Thank you for these nails that allow me to grip, God. With that, can you do haram? When that which is indecent walks

past me and my neck wants to move because of how little control I have of it. At that time you think, حتى إذا بلغت الحلقوم, there'll come a time when this soul will be taken right to the throat. God, I don't want this last looking of mine to be a look where you bring my soul to my throat and I'm looking at haram. No, God, thank you for my throat. It's impossible. It's very difficult to then fall into sin. Number two, these individuals saw that they were more dependent upon God when they were at sea in the eye of the storm, and they saw themselves as independent on land. What God is saying, that you're no different. When you were at sea, you needed me as much as when you need me when you're on land. Your dependency upon me hasn't changed in the least. Number three, Shaitan confirms that when I attack them from all directions, God, I'll hit them with everything that I have, every weapon that I have I'll use, but you won't find many of them to be grateful. That's the golden key to removing Satan from our lives and showing total dependence upon the Creator and not the creation. And finally, let us, as a practical step, become habituated to thanking Allah subhanahu wa ta'ala. When the Ahlul Bayt alayhim as-salam took a journey unlike any other, you never found them complaining to God. They were continuously in praise of God. They were continuously praising Allah subhanahu wa ta'ala for the station that they have given Imam al-Husayn, for the righteous leader, impeccable, immaculate guide and imam that they gave him, and how they now have another immaculate guide in the fourth holy imam. As the holy family of the Prophet enters into Sham, the ladies say that as you are taking us into Sham, we have two requests. The first is, don't put us to enter through the bazaar. We are the family of Muhammad. Don't parade us through the bazaar. Take us through a back gate. The enemies do the opposite. They take them and they decorate the bazaar, parading what they say are prisoners of war. The ladies say, it's difficult for us that our menfolk, we see that you have lances in the front with their heads. We ask you to please remove their heads because these young children from a distance can see the face of their father. Instead, it is said, go and distribute the lances between the camels so that every child has to look at the face of his father as he enters into Sham. Tala Rawi min Maqtal ibn Tawus al-Luhuf. It is mentioned as the holy household enters into Sham. Waja'a shaykhun. An old man comes. Wadana min nisa' al-Husayn. He comes close to the women of Imam al-Husayn wa ayalih and the family. وَهُمْ فِي ذَلِكَ الْمَوْضِعِ. They're in that difficult state of being paraded and taken through the bazaar. He cries out in front of them. He says, Alhamdulillah الَّذِي قَتَلَكُمْ. All praises to Allah who has killed you. وَأَهْلَكَكُمْ. 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And has given authority to Amir al-Mu'mineen, meaning Yazid, above you. What an insult to the holy family. What an insult to the women. What an insult to the imam of the time. Yet Zainul Abidin alayhi salam has learned from his father, has learned from the holy messenger. He could have turned around with harsh words, but instead notice how he softens the heart of this man. He turns to this man, he says, Ya Shaykh, hal qara'at al-Qur'an? Oh, old man, I have a question for you. Have you read the Qur'an? The man says, yes. He says, فَهَلْ عَرَفْتَ هَذِهِ الْآيَةِ. Did you come across this verse? قُلْ لَا أَسْأَلُكُمْ عَلَيْهِ أَجْرًا إِلَّا الْمَوَدَّةَ فِي الْقُرْبَى. That it is said, say, I do not ask for any reward except for love for my close family. He says, yes, I've read this verse. Imam says, فَنَحْنُ الْقُرْبَى يَا شَيْخ. Oh, old man, we are the close family. Imam says, فَهَلْ قَرَأْتَ فِي بَنِي إِسْرَائِيلِ. Did you read in the chapter of Bani Israel, وَآتِذِ الْقُرْبَ حَقَّى, and give the close family their right? He says, I've read this. Imam says, فَنَحْنُ الْقُرْبَ يَا شَيْخ. We are this

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He says, yes, I've read that verse. Imam says, فَنَحْنُ الْقُرْبَ يَا شَيْخ. Oh man, you insult us. But I tell you, we are this close family, oh old man. Did you read in the Quran, إِنَّمَا يُرِيدُ اللَّهِ لِيُذْهِبَ عَنْكُمْ الرِّجْسَ أَهْلَ الْبَيْتِ وَيُطَهِرَكُمْ تَطْهِيرًا. Did you read this verse? He says, I read this verse. 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Oh old man, we are the family that Allah has specified in this verse of purification, oh old man. فَبَقِيَ الشَّيْخ سَاكِتًا نَادِمًا. This old man becomes silent. He's remorseful from what he has said. He looks into the eyes of the holy Imam. He says, بِاللَّهِ إِنَّكُمْ هُمْ. Do you swear by Allah that you are these people? Imam says, تَاللَّهِ, I swear by Allah. We are those individuals without any doubt and by the right that my grandfather has upon me. فَبَكَ الشَّيْخ. This old man begins to cry. وَرَمَى عِمَامَتَهُ. He throws his turban and he lifts his head towards the sky. He says, اللَّهُمَّ إِنَّا نَبْرَأُ إِلَيْكَ. Oh Allah, we distance ourselves with you and in your company. مِنْ عَدُوِّ آلْ مُحَمَّدْ. We distance ourselves with you from the enemies of Al Muhammad, from the jinn and the ins. Then he turns to the holy Imam. He says, Halli min tawba. Oh Imam, is it possible that I can be forgiven? Imam says similar words that his father says to Hur. He says, Na'am, in tubta taballah alayku anta ma'ana. If you seek forgiveness from Allah, Allah will accept your forgiveness. You'll be with us. Imam doesn't say, ask me for forgiveness. Imam doesn't say, ask the women for forgiveness. He said, yes, if you ask Allah for forgiveness, you shall be forgiven and you'll be with us. At that moment, the story of the old man reaches Yazid. He calls for him and he kills him in his palace. ألا لعنة الله على القوم الظالمين فسيعلم الذين ظلموا أي منقلبي ينقلبون إنا لله وإنا إليه راجعون رضا بقضائه وتسليما لأمره يا حسين.

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0: For 60 years, Tanfoam has been part of the dreams, comfort, and lives of Tanzanians. Generations have changed, times have changed. But one thing has remained the same, the assurance of a good night's sleep. Today, this legacy of excellence has earned Tanfoam official recognition as a super brand. From cities to villages, Tanfoam is ours. We trust it. It has raised generations. The people of Tanzania have spoken. There is only one mattress. Tanfoam. It supported our grandparents, and today their grandchildren still sleep on it.
1: Surah An'am is the sixth chapter of the glorious Quran. Verse number 122 is the verse I had the honor of reciting in the khutbah moments ago. It will become the base of our discussion for the next 11 nights. Those of you who have been with me in previous lecture series in various centers, you know that my approach across a lecture series of 10, 11, 12, even 5 nights is that I have one topic that I exhaust across 11, 12 nights that I'm with all of you. And the example I often give when it comes to a lecture series is that of a flight of an airplane. The plane doesn't start off in the air. It backs away from the gate, it taxis on the runway, it takes off, it gets to its elevation, and then once it gets to its elevation, when that seatbelt sign is off, then it begins to cruise towards its destination. That's exactly how our ashra will look like. Initially, of course, there were some muqaddamat, some introductory discussions we have to have. And around the second half of the ashra, meaning from Sunday, Monday towards the day of Ashura, is when we really begin to fly and, of course, approach our destination, being the day of Ashura. I chose this year to dissect this verse of the Quran after a lot of debate. It's the most difficult thing in Muharram is to come up with a relevant topic. Material is out there. It's not a big deal of you trying to fill in the gaps of a topic, but coming up with a topic that is relevant, that's effective, and that speaks to the issues of today is a challenge. And usually I discuss concepts or philosophies or entire ideologies across 10 nights, but this year I decided to go with one verse of the Quran. And there's reasons behind that. One of them is the fact that I want all of us, including myself, to realize the depth of the Quran. And of course, I don't pretend to be able to present that depth to all of you. But the fact that we are able to dissect one verse across 10 nights shows to you that one verse has that type of depth to it. Second thing is that the reality of the situation that we live in today, and I'm going very fast because I have a lot to say today as the opening discussion of my topic, and I want to wrap up within 45 minutes. The reality is that we live in an era where others have dictated to us how to live our life. We're told by others how to dress, we're told by others what to watch, we're told by others what to eat, we're told by others who to love and who to marry. And we're told by others how to think about, how to believe in our own God. Others. And so what we've done is that we've learned our religion by those, of course, who are the irreligious. We haven't learned the deen from the deen. We've learned the deen from the bay-deen, unfortunately. In the process, of course, many, many things have happened. There's doubts. There's deviation. There's individuals leaving the deen. There's people marrying people they shouldn't be marrying. There's families, of course, that are being affected. And of course, there is bid'at, innovation sometimes inside of our deen. All because we've learned the deen from those who have no business teaching us our own religion. Now, how do we recapture all of that? One of the avenues is to open the scriptures of Allah. One of them is to, of course, learn to read the words of Allah, study them, think about them, ponder on them. Let them be a constitution of your life. One thing we know for sure is that when Imam Zamana, ajallahu ta'ala faraju sharif, Allahumma salli ala, when he does come, his constitution of his government will be the Quran. He will lead, he will govern, he will elevate, he will inspire, all based on the words of Allah subhanahu wa ta'ala. No doubt about that at all. If we are individuals who want to prepare ourselves for his arrival, then why not from now make the constitution of our life the Quran? Such that when he does come, there is a seamless integration from our life to his government. Sometimes when our youth hear these traditions, they get a little bit worried, right? They hear about the idea that the imam will come, of course, and he will bring a new religion sometimes. And right away, the question obviously is that, does that mean that the religion that we are following right now, is that not the right religion? And what is this religion that he's talking about? Now, there is commentary, there's discussion on what this tradition means. But one of them is the fact that the deen, the true deen in Muhammadi, and let me make this clear right now while I'm here, that hopefully, inshallah, my youth out there, and those of you who believe in the Ahlul Bayt out there, are starting now to realize that there aren't different versions of the deen of Islam. There's always been one Islam, there's one Islam, today there'll be the same Islam when the Imam comes. We don't need to measure Islam by the numbers of followers. We need to measure Islam by the purity of its message. If that means that only 10% of those who claim to be Muslims follow that Islam, then so be it. But there's never been different versions of Islam. There's always been one Islam. And that Islam right now is the Islam that has become watered down. Imam Hussein alayhi salatu wassalam, he has a very beautiful, powerful, scary tradition, and he uses a glass of water as an example. He says, on the day of Ghadir, al-yawm akmalta lakum dinakum, the glass of water is complete with pure, delicious water. Those who are thirsty, you drink from it. He says, over time, in fact, he says, before the Mahdi arrives, the water will be dumped out and there'll be trinklets and droplets of water inside the glass. You've emptied a glass of water before, you've drank a whole full glass of water. You can drink all you want, but still, somebody knows this glass has been used. There's drops of water in that glass where somebody once can say that, you know what, at one time, there was water in this glass. He says the deen of Islam will be reduced to that before the arrival of the Mahdi. That there are versions, there are droplets, there are hints of the deen. It's nowhere near.

prepare the glass of water that was given on the day of Ghadir. And so, of course, we're fighting a battle within us, outside of us. There's a lot of issues we have inside every generation, from our elders to our youth, to that generation in between. And so, yes, when the imam comes and the hadith talks about a new religion, it's not that there's a new religion. It's the exact same deen of Muhammadi that was left on Ghadir. But the problem is that he'll present to all of us the full glass of water. And the deen will be so watered down, it'll become unrecognizable to us. Will we actually believe it to be a brand new deen? And it won't be. When you hear these beautiful traditions, these are hadiths of hope, anticipation, where he says that after the arrival of the Mahdi, the establishment of his government, the running of his government, it'll be such that if one brother needs something from another brother, and that brother has it in his pocket, let's say a pen, or amount of money, or anything that he needs, it'll be such a sense of brotherhood inside the society led by the wali of Allah that one person can place his hand inside the pocket of another person, take out what he wants, and that will be so common that nobody will say anything whatsoever. Try that today. See what happens to you. Or to the point, and you've heard all this before, there'll be individuals who have zakat, sadaqah to give, charity to give to those who are poor, and announce, look, I have this envelope of zakat to give. Is there anybody here who can come and take this zakat off my hands? And there'll be such a government of financial justice that that man will struggle to give and find a faqir and a beggar to give that zakat to. He'll place it on the curb outside his home and announce openly, whoever needs it, please come and get it. Now, where is that government and that society, and where are we today? Where the kids of Yemen are dying for a drop of water. Where the kids in Palestine only have 4 hours of power every single day. Where in the country that's south of us, they're trying to take food out of the mouth of kids, and in the countries of Africa, they're trying to put food inside the mouth of kids. And this injustice is real. And so yes, when the imam comes, the deen won't look like it will look to us today. We're in for a big shock. His open-mindedness, his tolerance, his dealing with other sects of Islam, his dealing with other groups outside the deen, all of that, of course, will be quote-unquote new to us. Because we would have what? Built walls and closed the gap of our minds and become intolerant to individuals who may not think the way that we think. Last night's discussion was a very simple one on the etiquette and the adab of Muharram. Simple examples on what socks to wear inside the Majlis of Imam Hussein. It wasn't something that was philosophical, irfani, mysticism. No, very simple. But it was meant for us to open our eyes a little bit, open our mind, become tolerant, welcome those who want to come on this Farsh-e Adha. I ask you, one thing I missed yesterday, I want to make sure that I mentioned to all of you. I ask all of you, if you are people who are close to the Ahlul Sunnah, bring them to our majlis. If you are close to your Christian neighbor, bring Scott and Kevin to the majlis. If you are close to those who are non-Muslim at work or at school and they wonder, I wonder what you guys do on 10 days, and I really hope they don't Google Ashura. Then bring them, let them know what we talk about. Let them see this brotherhood. Let them see you sitting on the ground, shoulder to shoulder. There are some of you in this room who are millionaires, others who are fighting for bread on your table. But everyone is equal when it comes to Hussein. Let them see the fact that yes, we mourn for a man who passed away 1400 years ago. Let him come and see the volunteers who give up this majlis outside in the cold to make sure that you park between the lines. Let them come and see all that. With all due respect to all of us, he's not just our Hussein. He's everyone's Hussein. We have to begin to kind of expand that. Sallu ala Muhammad wa ala Muhammad. Now, how do we avoid all of that? The glass of water and the new deen? One of them is to revive our relationship with the Quran.

And I know there are a lot of barriers between us and the Quran. Majority of us are people who are, you know, Arabic is not our first language. So you say, look, Maulana, with all due respect, you know, I don't understand the language that first of all it's revealed in. Yes, I learned how to read it in Sunday school, but that's the extent of it. You know, I read the whole thing at the age of 12, 13, 11, 10. I had my Ameen, you know, I got my gifts. I read my small surah. I was done. That was 30 years ago. And now I wait for someone to either get married or someone to die. Open that Quran. Now some say that's the same event, but that's a discussion for another event, inshallah. But it stays, you know, on the shelf, wrapped up in a beautiful silk cloth from India, on the very highest shelf inside of our home. And we need to understand that if we want to take back our system of life from every decision on where to go, to what to wear, to who to marry, to how to raise our kids, all of that is found in the Quran. The Quran is not just about namaz and wudu and ghusl. It's not. 500, the 6,000 plus ayat are about the fiqh of the deen. That's it. It's not a book of laws. It's a book of hayat and life and death and the hereafter and connecting with your Lord. Now you'll say, yes, Arabic. On top of that, if I get a good translation, there's thine and thou and thy and just weird Shakespearean English. I don't get it. If I get a very simple English translation, people like me tell you, look, don't pretend to be a mufassir of the Quran. Even with a good translation, you need a proper teacher. So all of these barriers and barriers and barriers, just close it and put it up there. When I'm asked to recite, I'll recite. When my father passed away, I'll read Yasin for him, inshallah, at his grave. That's the extent of it. Maybe in the Quran, in the month of Ramadan, perhaps. And the reality is that we have to understand that the constitution of our life before the Imam arrives has to be the Quran. And I mentioned last night five verses with meaning. Because what the Quran does is this. One of many things that it does is that it breaks the mold of the rat race of this dunya that we live on. Sleep, eat, work, repeat. And sometimes we just need a little bit of an escape to pull us off the wheel, shake us a little bit, make us understand there's something higher to shoot for, and put us back on the wheel. The wheel is part of the dunya. I'm not saying not to, of course. We have to eat, we have to sleep, we have to work. But when you have a proper focus, when you climb the roof and look at everything on a world rooftop view, the entire maqsad of your daily routine changes. And that pulling off the wheel comes from the Quran. We have to have a better relationship with the Quran. It's okay to open it. Don't be intimidated. Open it, read it, read the translation. Some verses are very open, are very, very obvious. Some are not. That's when, of course, you resort to the ulama. You live in a city that has 19, 20 ulama in it. You live in a city of 25 different centers on all languages. Wherever I travel, they all hear about Toronto being the hub in North America. And everyone else understands the value of Toronto except for the Torontonians themselves. They're either worried about the weather or the Leafs winning the cup this year, inshallah. And with Stamkos, it's a big possibility, inshallah. That's all we ask. But let's use the resources available, the amount of effort that was done to preserve the words and the wahi of Allah is incredible. We claim with the utmost dalil, it's not my topic, that not one fi, not one an, not one min, not one meem has been changed from the wahi of Rasulullah to today. We don't believe in tahrif and distortion of the Quran. The amount of effort the ulama have done, the amount of effort that, you know, the student al-Hawza have done to ensure that not one dot, not one nukta has been changed, there's a reason for that. Because the Quran and the deen did not come down, I'm sorry, to water itself down to fit our life. Other major religions that have gone through that change, that innovation, they've done it because they've told themselves that the deen that came down on Nabi Isa or Nabi Musa, at least some sects in that deen,

difficult for our followers to follow. So let's change a few rules. Let's change the lingo. Let's change the translation. Let's make it more adaptable to 2018. And that's where the problem lies. The deen didn't come. The deen never came, be it the major Abrahamic religions or be it anything else, did not come to adapt to the nature of the people. Islam came to be up here, and its invitation is for the followers to adapt their nature to climb up to the deen. Leave the deen where it is. We elevate to the deen. Don't bring the deen down to us. Sallu ala Muhammad wa ala Muhammad. So these discussions that does hijab fit in 2018, marjiyat in 2018, khums in 2018, all of that is an effort for us to do what? Take bits and pieces of this buffet table and apply what I want. And that's what happens when the Quran is removed from the equation. What ends up happening is what's called dine khayali. It's the deen of the khayal. It's what I think the deen should be today. And that's one of the most dangerous things that we have today. And we'll talk about that as we move down the path, inshallah, closer to Ashura. The first point I want to make is the Quran. Believe me, it will change your life. It's been a proven fact that you stop your life and you spend 5 minutes reading 5 verses of the Quran with translation, you're bound to have a different outtake in life. Now your commute to work is different, your 8 hours at work is different, your time with your kids is different, your ibadat is different, every hardship now becomes different. Because why? You're in tune with the words of Allah subhanahu wa ta'ala. In that Quran, Allah subhanahu wa ta'ala uses various methods of communication. Sometimes he's direct, sometimes he's harsh. If you look at the Madani surahs as opposed to the Makki surahs, there's a different tone. In fact, many of the ulama can actually pick up which surah was revealed where by the sheer tone inside the surah. The Makkis, of course, were for those who, of course, were the idol worshippers, the enemies of Islam, the ones, of course, who threw feces on the man, called him all sorts of names. So the tone is harsh. Then there are those in Medina who welcomed the Holy Prophet, helped him establish his government, helped him grow the deen, that tone is different. Sometimes, of course, the Quran refers to Ya Bani Adama, all of us, every human being out there, God-fearing or an atheist, doesn't matter. Sometimes, Ya Ayyuhal Ladhina Amanu, all of you, the mu'mineen. Sometimes, Ya Ahli Kitab. Sometimes this group, sometimes that group. And sometimes Allah subhanahu wa ta'ala uses rhetorical questions to get his point across. And any of you, of course, who are majoring in English lit, or are writers or authors, or have studied this science a little bit further than usual, you'll know that the author, when he uses or she uses rhetorical questions, she has one of two purposes. One purpose is either that they're trying to invoke the reader to think about something that's beyond the norm, or the purpose is they're trying to move the reader from one point of view to another point of view. Ultimately, of course, a question that's rhetorical in nature shouldn't be answered, and the one asking isn't looking for an answer. They're trying to prove a point. They're trying to plant the seed of tafakkur inside of you, of introspection, of contemplation, to stop and think for a moment. And Allah subhanahu wa ta'ala has mastered this process in His Quran up and down. Whether it's the idea in Du'a Kumail, أَفَمَنْ كَانَ مُؤْمِنًا كَمَنْ كَانَ فَاسِقًا لَا يَسْتَعُونَ. Is a mu'min and a fasiq equal? No, they're not equal. Obvious question. Are they equal? No, they're not equal. Or another verse in the Quran, كَيْفَ تَكْفُرُونَ بِاللَّهِ. How could you deny Allah after everything Allah says, I've given you? This entire universe, yours. Miracle after miracle, yours. Your existence, yours. The prophet sent down for you, 12 imams sent to you, the Quran sent to you, parents sent to you, the ulama sent to you. Everything sent to you, and yet for some reason now you still do kufr when it comes to Allah. How could you, Allah says? Another area in the Quran, he talks about those who are either enslaved to one master or multiple masters.

beautiful question. Now you might think, what about those who have no master at all? Again, Allah is invoking what? Contemplation. He doesn't even entertain the idea that you could be masterless. Enslavement happens everywhere. Either you are the slave to one master or multiple masters who pull our strings how we want to be pulled. But there is no idea of us having complete and true freedom. That happens with this rhetorical question. And this verse that I'm going to dissect with all of you,

multiple masters who pull our strings how we want to be pulled. But there is no idea of us having complete and true freedom. That happens with this rhetorical question. And this verse that I'm going to dissect with all of you, inshallah, together across 11 nights is another example of a beautiful rhetorical question. And I ask all of you to follow along on your phones. Dust off that Quran app and open it. Somewhere between Horoscope Daily and Snapchat is an app called iQuran. Open it. And go to Surah An'am, verse 122. And understand what Allah is trying to tell us. He says, is it, أَوَمَنْ مَيْتًا فَأَحْيَيْنَاهُ وَجَعَلْنَا لَهُ نُورًا يَمْشِي بِهِ فِي النَّاسِ. He compares in this verse two different groups of people. The answer is obvious, but look at what Allah subhanahu wa ta'ala is trying to tell us. Is it possible? I don't know how quick our AV guys are. If it can be up there, that would be great. 6:122. Those who were lifeless, avaman maitan, they were lifeless. فَأَحْيَيْنَاهُ, then we gave them life, Allah says. وَجَعَلْنَا لَهُ نُورًا يَمْشِي بِهِ فِي النَّاسِ. Not only Allah says that I give them life, I gave them nur. I gave them light. Not for them only. يَمْشِي بِهِ فِي النَّاسِ. They can walk amongst the people. So in one group, you have a person who was dead. Allah says we gave them life, we gave them light. Gave them hayat, we gave them nur. That's on one side. They take that light and they walk amongst the masses. Yamshi bihi fin nas. That's on one side. On the other side, he says, is it possible that this group is like this other group? Kaman mathaluhum fi dhulumati laysa bikharajin minha. That this other group is in so much darkness, laysa bikharajin minha. There's no hope for them to even exit that darkness. Forget light. There's no life inside of them. كَذَلِكَ زُيِّنَ لِلْكَافِرِينَ مَا كَانُوا يَعْمَلُونَ. And for the kuffar, those who are disbelievers, their amal, their deeds are seen as beautiful to them. So on one side you have this person who Allah says was spiritually dead. And tafsir tells us this maitan is not a physical death. This is not about the day of judgment. It's not about the akhirat. It's not about resurrection. No. We'll know in further discussions that hayat and dhulimat and nur, of course, are all parables. They're all examples Allah uses for things that are very much existing in this world. A person was spiritually dead. Allah said, I gave you hayat and then I gave you light. Use that light now to walk amongst the people. You know, the example I've given before is a very simple one. At Al-Mahdi, we take our youth up north to camp every single year. We went about 10 days ago. 75 kids up north towards Orillia. Those of you who have been to camp, you know that at night, the highlight of the camp is the campfire. We have good discussions there, sometimes marshmallows. It's a good time. And usually what we like to do is we like to announce those individuals who are going towards the Isha Salat, that when you exit the prayer hall, it's going to be complete and utter darkness on the campsite. There's no street lights. That's when you wear your hoodie because it's cold. That's when you grab your flashlight. So now please follow my example. It's a very simple one. The example, of course, is one where the individual has finished Salat al-Isha. They now announce that we're going to make our way towards the campfire. The campfire is in another area in the camp. You have to make your way down there. You enter, you exit the hall where we prayed Salat, and you hit darkness. Not one light is on. And you have two groups of people that come out. You have those people who invested in the $5.99 flashlight. You have those cheap ones who couldn't spend a dollar for a dollar store flashlight. And the state of both of them to reach their destination being the campfire. One individual reaches in his back pocket, turns his light on, and very easily reaches his destination. Any bump on the road

crack on the path, any large tree root, any dip in the hill, going over steps, going under the hill, all of that he's able to, of course, bypass because he has the lights. But the one who doesn't have the light at all, in complete darkness, the moment he exits that salat area, he is now, of course, at the whim of his thoughts. He's simply trying to make sure that he gets to the campfire without falling on his face more than 15 times. It's complete darkness. So the margin of error for those who are in darkness is higher as opposed to the one who has the lights. He'll stumble, he'll trip, he'll fall, he'll hear random screams, all because he doesn't have a flashlight. Or if he's smart, what he'll do is he'll wait at the exit of the door and look for somebody who has the flashlight and attach himself to the one who has the flashlight and says, look, if you're going to the campfire, wherever you're going, bro, I'm right beside you. I don't have a light. You have the light. Wherever you go, I'm going to go. He says, no problem. So where that light goes, this man who has no light goes right beside him. And together they reach that destination. There's a final group of people where you bang your head against the wall with these people. You see this man struggling to get to the campfire. He's tripped over umpteen amounts of roots. He's fallen into the shrub. He went down the hill. He's face first, scars, yelling, screaming, twisted the ankle. And lo and behold, you see in his back pocket, what? A flashlight. You think, Baba, just turn the light on, man. Why would you choose to walk down this path with darkness? When there is a fully charged flashlight inside the back pocket of your pants, open that, turn it on, you could have saved yourself a lot of trouble. But a man chooses to not turn on the flashlight and chooses to walk down the path in darkness. He may get to the campfire, but he stumbled to the point where he won't enjoy the campfire. Allah subhanahu wa ta'ala says that individuals were spiritually dead. And what I mean by spiritually dead is that yes, there are things, there are individuals in this world who may be physically alive. Imam Ali alayhi salatu wasalam, he has a very beautiful way of describing certain concepts that have been very well translated into English. Like for example, in Nahj al-Balagha, he would refer to the Holy Prophet as what? As a roaming physician. What a beautiful way to describe the Holy Prophet. A roaming physician. Not a doctor who sits at the desk and waits for his patients to come to him. A roaming one is the one who seeks out the symptoms before even the patient knows he's sick and provides that cure. A roaming physician. Another way that he describes certain realities is he talks about people who are very much alive, but they're walking corpses. Walking corpses. Limbs are functional, 20/20 vision, mashallah. Young Javan body, full arms, full legs, everything. Inside though, he's dead. And we'll talk about hayat in life tomorrow. We'll dissect this verse word by word, literally. And then we'll get to those discussions when the plane is up in the air about to land as to why does that individual who had the flashlight in his hand, why did he choose to not turn that light on? That's a question that I want to answer in these next 11 nights. Because there are tools that have been given by Allah to all of us that sometimes, A, we don't realize we have, or B, we choose not to use them. Because we just don't think that light is enough to get me to the campfire. And so we literally choose darkness over light. And sometimes you bang your head. Say, look, just pull it out, turn it on. You can save yourself a world of problems. There has to be a discussion. That's not going to happen to the 6th or 7th of Muharram. That's my shameless plug for my ashra. But before that, let's first identify this idea of walking corpses. Very much alive, but inside they're dead. Then we have those people who are buried in the ground 6 feet under. We were there at the Mayyit. We read Salatul Mayyit right

here. Took it to Kennedy and Elgin Mills. Buried it, talqeen, gave taziyat to the family, porsa to the family, condolences to the family, everything. And then we read in Dua Ahad every morning. This pledge of allegiance to Imam Zamana. That if death befalls upon me before the arrival of the Imam, فَأَخْرِجْنِي مِنْ قَبْرِي. Take me out of my grave. Where my kafan is my libas, I have my sword, I have my shield, symbolic references that I'm ready to serve you, Ya Imam Zamana. This person was dead. We buried him. But from the grave, he's saying, Labbaik, Ya Imam. So death in life is not a physical realm. Maytan fa'ahyaynahu is definitely a spiritual realm. This verse cannot be about the prophets and the imams. Some of you might think that, wait a second, this nur is nur of hidayat. This tawfiq is given to the prophet. They're there to what? Guide the people towards the masses. The one logical aqli dalil why this verse is not about the prophets is because we have to accept the fact that the prophets and the imams at one point were spiritually dead. And we can't accept that. At the inception of their creation, they were individuals who believed in Allah subhanahu wa ta'ala. So this is very much about you and I. Very much about you and I. That there were moments where we were searching for some sort of tawfiq and iman and faith. Allah came in, فَأَحْيَيْنَاهُ. I gave you light, life, and then I gave you light. Let's try to understand what is it that is needed from us in this day and age. And ask yourself, why are we choosing, a lot of us, to go towards darkness? It's not like we don't know that the life I'm living is wrong. I know the mistakes I'm making. It's not like I'm doing it out of ignorance. I'm completely informed of what is halal, what is haram. Now you can, you know, say, look, sometimes shaitan gets the best of me, my nafs gets the best of me, I'm young, I make mistakes. That's one discussion. That's not the discussion I'm talking about. There are those sometimes who fight their aql and their logic and their intellect and their common sense. There are those who sell their lighted souls out for this dunya that lasts, what, a blink of an eye? People in the hereafter will be asked, how long did you live in this world? Hadith says, I slept one night in this dunya. For one night, of course, everything is forsaken. Sallu ala Muhammad wa ala Muhammad. So Allah is trying to plant for us a seed of contemplation. Where is light? Where is darkness? Now we'll discuss a little bit further in the upcoming days that wherever you see nur in the Quran, and nur, of course, as you know, in Arabic is a singular instance of light. Nur is singular, anwar is jam, is plural. Dhulm is one, dhulimat is plural. But wherever you see nur and dhulimat, it's always used in the singular and the plural respectively. And there are many reasons, beautiful reasons why that happens. One of them is the fact that literally all it takes is one moment of light to wipe out the various instances of shayateen inside of us. It takes one spark, and I've talked about sparks up and down whenever I lecture. Because there are many of you who will pick up sparks these 10 nights from various ways. Either through the lecture or through the masa'ib or through discussions. Because the reality is that there are different ways to get closer to Allah subhanahu wa ta'ala. Everybody here has their respective avenues towards Allah. There are many of you who are readers. You like to read about Allah. The more you read about Allah, the more ma'rifat you have about Allah, the more love you have for Allah. That's one path. It's great. No problem. Then there are some of you who want to taste, have that dhawq for ibadat. The more I worship Allah, Sayyid, the more I feel Allah is in my presence. Then there are those of you who have to go to Karbala for your spark. Then there are those of you who have to go to Hajj for your spark.
then there are those of you who have to go through a trial.

tragedy for a spark. Then there are those of you who go through a hardship for a spark. Whatever the case may be, sometimes all it takes is a spark. The problem with sparks is sparks come and sparks go very quickly. The kamal is to take the spark and convert it into light. To keep flicking that until fire catches. Otherwise, God forbid, the sparks eventually die out. And khatama ala qulubihim, the hearts are sealed, Allah says. I've given this man time and time again, reminder upon reminder upon reminder, and he falls into ghafla, into ghafla, into ghafla, into heedlessness, into the idea of being completely and absolute ghafil from everything around you. And we have all the tools in our back pocket to fight this idea of ghafla. Let me share with you one verse talking about ghafla, just to make sure you understand this hidayat and nur and hayat discussion, and then move forward. Sallu ala Muhammad wa ala Muhammad. It's a verse that I've shared before of some Surah Al-A'raf, I believe. Verse 179 talks about individuals and from the jinn and the men who will, of course, be in the hellfire. وَلَقَدْ ذَرَعْنَا لِلْجَهَنَّمَا كَثِيرًا مِنَ الْجِنِّ وَالْإِنسِ. From the majority of the men and the jinn who will be in the hellfire, they have three qualities. لَهُمْ قُلُوبًا لَا يَفْقَهُونَ بِهَا وَلَهُمْ أَعْيُونًا لَا يُبْصِرُونَ بِهَا وَلَهُمْ أَذَانٌ لَا يَسْمَعُونَ بِهَا أُولَٰئِكَ كَالْأَنْعَامِ بَلْ هُمْ أَضَلُّ أُولَٰئِكَ هُمُ الْغَافِلُونَ. Famous verse, a beautiful one. Three qualities, very, very quickly, and then Masaib. They have hearts, but nothing penetrates deeply inside that heart. Everything is surface level. There's no sort of movement to understand the deen better. Everything is kind of on the surface. I'm good where I am. I become spiritually complacent. I've actually convinced myself that the amount that I do is not only enough, it's good enough. So any talk on this member of Islah, reform, reform, elevation, I'm good where I am, bro. I wear my hijab, I do salat, I do my salat, I give my khums, that should be enough. وَلَهُمْ أَعْيُونَ لَا يُبْصِرُونَ بِهَا. They have eyes. They look at everything, they don't see things for its reality. They don't have basira, insight. Allah has given us eyesight and insight. And Islam equates blindness not to these eyes, but to the eyes of the soul that sometimes are covered with dirt and jahalat and sin and shak and doubt and kufr. They have to open for us to see the reality sometimes. وَلَهُمْ أَذَانٌ لَا يَسْمَعُونَ بِهَا. They have ears. They hear everything. They don't listen to anything. You tell them time and time again, do this, you warn them, you warn them, you warn them, nothing affects them. And then look at the imagery of Allah again in this beautiful scripture. أُولَٰئِكَ كَالْأَنْعَامِ. They're like cattle, like cows. Imagery is beautiful. Let's understand why Allah uses cows. I live in Stouffville. It's a bit north from here. And sometimes when we're driving up north, my family and I, a little bit north of Elgin Mills, north of 19th, there's some farmland there. And sometimes we see horses, and sometimes we see cows, and sometimes we see other animals. If you ever look at sometimes the reaction of certain animals, it's amazing. Keeping this verse in mind. Majority of the animals out there, if they hear some ruckus around them, there's a reaction from the animals. Okay? If there's a flock of birds, let's say, and there's a gunshot that goes off, they're going to fly off. If you drive past a deer, let's say, drinking in the pond, and you honk your horn, he's going to pop up for a moment and freeze for a moment. If you see a squirrel, if you see a raccoon and you kind of hit your foot hard, it'll scurry away. But the one animal that doesn't do anything at all is a cow. You can drive 110 clicks past a cow's head, and it's going to be busy eating.

grass. Shotgun, stomp your feet, I don't know, do whatever you want. Even if you tip the cow over while he's sleeping, he'll just fall over sleeping. He won't react to anything. Nothing around him, no sound around him, no movement around him, no event around him, nothing fazes him. He's busy doing what he's doing. Ulaika kal an'am, Allah says. They're like cattle. No warning, no discussion, nothing, of course, affects them. They're busy what? Eating their grass away. Individuals who are worse than that cattle are those who are ghafil. They sit in a majlis, oh man, what a lecture. That's it, wallahi, from tomorrow morning, this will change, that will change, this will change, that will change. You get up, you get to the parking lot, open the door, you think about the fact that my commute tomorrow morning, on the way home, there's no eggs, there's no bread, there's no milk. What will the kids have for lunch tomorrow? And right away that spark came and that spark gone as we're back to our normal life. That's what's called heedlessness. And the Holy Prophet says, if you don't want to be listed and written amongst those who are the ghafileen, have a relationship with the Qur'an. The Qur'an is a source of that flashlight that Allah keeps talking about. That where there is these rooms that are closing in, and sometimes, wallahi, my youth feel like the rooms are closing in on them. At the age of 18, 19, the reason why mental health is such a big issue, stress, anxiety, depression, and sometimes our parents, God bless you, you don't know how to handle it. It's all new to you. Back in my father's generation, if they ever told their father in Pakistan, India, Africa, that dad, I feel stressed today, At 17, 18, you feel stressed. MashaAllah. I'll give you something to stress about, don't worry. But now today, an 18-year-old comes to you and says, Dad, I don't feel good. I feel anxious. I don't sleep at night. I don't eat properly. Maulana, he's always inside of his room. And when you ask him why, he's a quiet kid, Maulana. Quiet is one thing. Being stuck in his room, buried in his tablet, is another. And part of it is because they live in a world where everything is glamorized and publicized. And they can't keep up sometimes. And so the walls close in and they search for avenues of light. Imagine for a moment that this entire room now, someone shuts off the lights. Even that big bright Masab light turns off. It's complete and utter darkness. And in my pocket I have a dollar store candle with a wick this big and I light it. And sometimes that's all it takes for all of you to sit there and say, okay, there's still light in this room. Sometimes that's all that these youth need. This hayat, this nur Allah talks about, are not big explosions. They're small things that you can convert, small sparks that you can convert into what? Into the idea of a guiding light for all of us. It's amazing. Sometimes, you know, that same camp that I take these kids to, and you watch some of our pyro experts do the campfire. There's always a few in our community, right? Who are the fire guys. I think, you know, because I don't know anything. I think just light the big log on fire. I said, bhai, just stop. You have no idea what you're talking about. You have to first light the small twigs on fire. The small twigs on fire, then catch the big logs on fire. First get the small twigs burning, then the big ones burn, and then the camp will light for hours after that. You can't start on the big ones. Nur sometimes, light sometimes, is the exact same way. Small acts. I wear a hijab, but I have my sleeves up until here. 98% you're there. Just get that small twig and push your sleeve to here. Everything else will begin to change. We have to understand the tools that we have in our back pocket to save us from the walls closing in, from the darkness ensuing. And think about how foolish that man is who's falling on the ground looking for a flashlight. Let's not be those, inshallah. Sallu ala Muhammad wa ala Muhammad. Because the reality is that when Imam Hussein left Medina, he left Medina

with the hopes of providing that light for those who were in complete darkness. You know, the man who was responsible for beheading Imam Hussein is a man who fought in Siffin with Amir al-Mu'mineen. I'm not saying he was Shia. I'm saying that's how dangerous sometimes this light and darkness phenomenon is. You can go from standing across from Muawiyah to beheading the Imam of your time for the sake of Muawiyah's son. That's how dangerous that darkness is. And Imam Hussein, time and time again, every stop he gave a khutbah, I don't want fame, I don't want fortune, I don't want government, I'm not after anything else. I'm after the islah of the ummah of my grandfather. And the difficult part was right in the beginning when he left Medina. Medina is home to Imam Hussein. Leaving Medina is very difficult. When the niyat was made, when the plans were made now, of course, to take this entire qafila caravan from Medina in the late days of Rajab towards, of course, a stop in Mecca, then towards Kufa and eventually Karbala, Imam Hussein went to the grave of Rasulullah. And they say that the way that Imam Hussein was walking towards the grave of Rasulullah was the way that a man who's on a mission, a soldier in an army, walks towards his captain. Pride, courage, bravery, no fear whatsoever. He knows he's about to enter enemy territory. Sham was Muawiyah's territory and now is Yazid's territory. But he kneels down, he sends his salams to his grandfather and says that, Nana, I'm leaving Medina. I'm leaving your city. I'm going to reform your nation. I ask you to give me support. I ask you to give me strength. I ask you to keep me in your du'as. But the next grave that he went to was the grave of his mother Fatima. And when Hussein went to the grave of his mother Fatima, the state that he went to his grave was not the same as the state of Rasulullah's grave. Have you ever seen a mother who's out of her home from morning to night and for 8 to 9 to 10 hours, she's out of the home and her young children are waiting. Where is mama? Where is mama? Where is mama? And then they hear the ruffling of the keys and the locking of the door, and the door opens and in enters the mother after 8 to 9 to 10 hours. The small 2-year-old goes what? Stumbling towards the mother, running towards the mother, tripping, getting up. He can't get there fast enough just to drop himself in the arms of his mother, just to say, Amma, I missed you. Where were you? Where have you been? I haven't seen you in so long. Imam Hussein went stumbling towards the grave of Fatima, got up and went, collapsed himself on the grave of his mother Fatima. Amma, I'm leaving Medina now. You're not with me. Baba Ali is not with me. Hassan is not with me. A part of me says that he must have said to his mom, Amma, just take me inside the grave with you. Hold me one last time. I'm going towards Medina. The only other time they describe in history where Imam Hussein had this stumbling walk was on the day of Ashura. Ali Akbar says that I mounted my horse, I began to enter the Maidan of Karbala, I could sense that somebody is behind me, I stopped my horse, I looked behind me, a 57-year-old father is stumbling behind the horse. Baba, you gave me ijazat. He sends his khulafis to his grandfather and to his mother. And then the qafila begins, of course, to get ready to leave. One by one, of course, the men come out. They mount the children, they get the luggage, everything ready, and one by one, the women come out. And then, of

course, there's an announcement by Imam Hussein. For all the men who are here to either move back or lower your gaze, the daughter of Fatima is about to mount the horse. Zainab now begins to come towards her horse. For her istiqbal to welcome her, Ali Akbar is on one side, Ono Muhammad on one side, Abul Fazl Abbas is on one side, and there right in front of, with his knee ready to mount her on the horse, is her own brother Hussein. And with dignity and pride and respect and fakhr, Bibi Zainab mounts the horse. And I'll say this to you, baby, this is the late Rajab, this is Medina. But there come a time where you have to mount a horse again. But back then in those days, it's not the 28th of Rajab, it's the 11th of Muharram. That's not Medina, Bibi Zainab, that's Karbala. And there'll come a moment where you mount Umm Kulthum on the horse. And history says that Bibi Zainab, after mounting hundreds of kids onto the horse and women on the horse, she stands there alone. And yes, I haven't read in any books, but my heart tells me her heart went back to this moment in Medina where all of her princes were there one by one. Ali Akbar was there, Abbas was there, Hussein was there. But this is Karbala. This is after Shamikh. Abbas is gone, Hussein is gone, Abul Fazl lies at the banks of Furat. Ono Muhammad have sacrificed their life. The books tell us that Bibi Zainab for a moment paused, looked towards Furat and says, Abbas, your Zainab now is mounting her horse. I never thought there would come a day with you as my brother that I would mount my horse by myself. سيعلم الذين ظلموا أي منقلب ينقلبون إنا لله وإنا إليه راجعون. معتمر حسين.

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0: In the name of Allah, the All-Beneficent, the All-Merciful.
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0: All praise belongs to Allah, Lord of all the worlds.
1: Ar-Rahman Ar-Rahim.
0: The All-Beneficent, the All-Merciful. Master of the day of retribution.
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0: All praise belongs to Allah, Lord of all the worlds.

the All-Beneficent, the All-Merciful. 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

0: For 60 years, Tanfoam has been part of the dreams, comfort, and lives of Tanzanians. Generations have changed, times have changed. But one thing has remained the same, the assurance of a good night's sleep. Today, this legacy of excellence has earned Tanfoam official recognition as a super brand. From cities to villages, Tanfoam is ours. We trust it. It has raised generations. The people of Tanzania have spoken. There is only one mattress. Tanfoam. It supported our grandparents, and today their grandchildren still sleep on it.
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The ayah that I began with from Surah Al-Anfal, ayah 25, tonight, tells us, or Allah subhanahu wa ta'ala tells us, O you who believe, be aware, be conscious of the fitna, of those trials, tribulations, tests, moments of chaos. لا تصيبن الذين ظلموا منكم خاصة, that everyone is tested. Everyone is affected, not only the oppressors. When the fitna comes, everyone is tested by that fitna. So it's something that the whole society has to handle. And of course, الَّذِينَ ذَلَمُوا, those who are oppressors, either they oppress themselves or others, they deal with it differently than people, than the mu'mineen. But otherwise, fitna is something that the whole society has to deal with, as Allah subhanahu wa ta'ala tells us in Surah Al-Anfal, and Allah is severe in His punishment. So fitna at times can be a good thing. It can be a test for a believer. And at times it can be a bad thing. The Quran uses the word fitna in many, many different ways, and we're not going to go into Quranic vocabulary here, but it has a kind of a spectrum of meaning here. For example, أَنَّمَا أَمْوَالَكُمْ وَأَوْلَادُكُمْ فِتْنَةٌ, that your, surely your wealth and your children are a test, are a fitna for you, right? So the fitna that we're focusing on here for tonight and tomorrow is times of great tragedy, tribulation, bala, and musiba for our community and for the world in general. And this is the verse that tells us that we have responsibilities, like we have to be aware, we can't take our faith for granted. We can't afford to be complacent during these times. Because when the fitna arrives, everyone is going to be somehow touched by it. Right, and this is a warning that Allah has given us in Surah Al-Anfal, right? And it's something that, you know, we're going to go through some ahadith tonight, and they're going to be a little bit uncomfortable. But I want you to remember that as communities of faith, we are in some senses the very last stand against what I'm about to describe tonight and tomorrow. And this will be based on the kalam of the Prophet and the A'immah who have told us what to expect towards akhiru zaman, the end of times. And if you remember when I began the Prophet with the Prophet's hadith to Abdullah ibn Mas'ud or to Ibn Mas'ud, where he talks about only those who have sabr will enter heaven. This is the time that sabr will be required for. Sabr in the sense that there will be so many temptations at the fingerprint, at the fingertips, in front of our eyes. But the sabr will not give in. The patient one will not give in. Right? And that's why the Prophet emphasizes about akhiru zaman, akhiru zaman, akhiru zaman, especially in the hadith of Ibn Mas'ud. And one of the ways that we can get our children off to a good start has been told to us by Imam Al-Kadhim alayhi salam, who tells us, when our children are born, anoint them with a little bit of Turbatul Hussein, fa innahu aman. Give our children a little bit of the dust of Imam Al-Hussein alayhi salam, because it is a protection. It is an aman. I'm not saying it is an immunity shot from everything in fitna. But if we begin our children's life with the love of Hussein ibn Ali, with the admiration of the journey of Hussein ibn Ali, with the courage of Zainab bint Ali, salamullahi alayhim ajma'in, if we begin our children with their lives and we remind them every day about the sacrifice of

Imam al-Hussein, and we read to them the maqtal of Imam al-Hussein every single day, this will come alive in their hearts. You know, we read from some of the great scholars like Abdullah al-Mamakani, who gives very practical advice. He tells us in his book, called the name of the book is Mir'atu Rashad, the Mirror of Right Guidance. In this book, he tells us that it is upon you. This is a wasiyah that he wrote for his son. And in this book, he was a great, great scholar of the previous century, a great scholar of Rijal, of Hadith. He lived in Mintaqatul Amara in Najaf al-Ashraf. Unfortunately, his library and his home was destroyed by Saddam. Anyways, Sheikh al-Mamakani tells us, the great muhaddith and scholar, he tells us in his book on Aqaid, which was actually, he wrote, he didn't have money to really leave his kids, but he left them a wasiyah of Islamic beliefs and practices. So he left this for his son. And in this book, he says, "O my son, it is al-alayka bi iqamat al-aza fi kulli yawmin. Upon you is to establish the aza of Imam al-Hussein every single day. Every day to remember Imam al-Hussein, not only in Muharram. Every single day." He says, even if no preparations are made for you, remember the Imam. Even if it means you read a very short part of the maqtal, you do it. And then he says, why? Because he gave his life and everything that he had and his family and his companions for Islam. Meaning the Islam that we have is to thank the Hujjat of Allah subhanahu wa ta'ala, who gave his life and his children in order to save the deen of Islam. So as a way of giving thanks to Allah for us being mu'min, for being on the path of Ahlul Bayt, from being inshallah on Sirat al-Mustaqim, we remember the Imam's tragedy every single day, not only in the 10 nights of Muharram. For a Shia, there's no such thing as a Muharram Shia. And we remind our children of that sacrifice and that ultimate fida every single day. And in the end, we remind them, as Allah subhanahu wa ta'ala reminds everyone in the Quran, Ya bani Adam, la yaftanannakum, la yaftinannakum shaitan. O son of Adam, O humanity, don't be deluded by Satan. But what does that Satan look like in our modern day? We're going to get to this in just a moment. But before I get there, there are 7 fitan the Prophet has told us about. It's very widely narrated. This narration is very well known. And if you're interested more, you can refer to the works of Sayyid Sami al-Badri, one of the great ulama of Najaf al-Ashraf, who specializes in this subject. Sayyid Sami is one of the top scholars on Mahdawiyat, Akhir al-Zaman, and all of these subjects, but I assume many of you don't know Arabic, but nevertheless, sure, with translation, there's ways you can access things now. So the Prophet says that there are going to be 7 moments of chaos and temptation and basically complete, you know, instability. The first will be in Medina itself. This seems to be Sakhifa, obviously. Number 2 is from Makkah. Why from Makkah? Why the second fitna is from Makkah? Because the wife of the Prophet, Aisha, asked to go for Umrah. And they planned their uprising against Imam Ali from Makkah. From Makkah. The Battle of Jamal was planned from there with the excuse of Umrah. We're going to go to Umrah, right? So they say it's not Umrah, it's, you know, Ghadra, right? It's not Umrah, it's treachery. So, Makkah. Number 3, Sham. Right? It's from Sham that they launched the fight of Imam al-Hussein, against Imam al-Hassan, and so on and so forth. Muawiyah. Number 4, Yemen. Fitna min Yemen. Many people are discussing this, but the Khawarij initially came from Yemen, right? Who betrayed Imam Ali and so on and so forth.
And then from

from the mashriq, from the east. What is the fitna from the east? Could be the Abbasid revolution, Banu Abbas. They came in, overthrew the Umayyads in the name of Ahlul Bayt. Ya li tharat al Husayn. They said, we're doing all of this to seek vengeance for Imam Hussein's blood. Or ar-ridha min Ali Muhammad. We're looking for the one that is from the descendants of the Prophet to take over. They never meant that. Obviously, they ended up becoming in some ways worse than the Umayyads towards Ahlul Bayt. But this revolution swept in, right, with the Khorasani from the east through the Muslim world, right, took over the caliphate and did it supposedly in the name of seeking the blood and vengeance and revenge for Imam Hussein alayhi salam, although it had obviously nothing to do with that, it was a fitna. And the sixth Imam stayed out of it. He was called upon to support the Abbasid revolution, and Imam al-Sadiq refused to get involved. Okay, khalas. Number six is from the west, al-Maghrib. Maghrib, this is very interesting. And then after that comes the rise, Qiyam al-Sufyani. And these two, number six and number seven, are very closely connected. Right, that it's almost the Sufyani coming out of Sham, min butun al-Sham, right, rising up. And then the Mahdi arrives at that same time, right? And then there's this huge conflict, right? Because the Sufyani has to come before the Mahdi appears, according to most narrations, many narrations. But the fitna of the West is very intimately linked to the rise of the Sufyani. So what is the fitna of the Maghrib, of the West? Right? Let's look at that tonight. I'm going to read to you something which I really think embodies this fitna. Fitna meaning chaos, tribulation, delusion, illusion. Right? Let's see here. So I'm reading from Chris Hedges again. Remember that guy, Chris Hedges? There's a book called Empire of Illusion, The End of Illiteracy and the Triumph of Spectacle. Right? The famous Pulitzer Prize winner. Very famous author, Chris Hedges, very famous in the United States. He's an American author. He writes, we all have gods. And he goes on to say, it's just a question of which ones we worship. And in American society, our gods are celebrities. Religious belief and practice are commonly transferred to the adoration of celebrities. Our culture, listen to this, Mominin, especially the children. Think about this, and the parents, how you raise your kids in light of what I'm about to say. Our culture builds temples to celebrities the way Romans did for divine emperors. So the divine emperors of today are the Brad Pitt and so on and so forth. They are what the Romans made out of emperors in Roman times, right? And they have statues of them and pictures of them and, you know, billboards of them and so on and so forth. We engage in the same kind of polytheistic society. In celebrity culture, the object is to get as close as possible to the celebrity. The relics of celebrities are coveted as magical talismans. Right? That actually, did you know that there is a belief that if you get close enough to a celebrity, this is the society in which our kids go to school, we need to know, that they can do some kind of shifa, actually. John Lennon and the Beatles, when they were at the height of their musical career in the 1970s, when they arrived in South Africa for one of their concerts, they were like one of the biggest rock bands or pop bands in human history, right? And all other music industry learned from them after. People were lining up in wheelchairs, I don't know if it was Durban or Johannesburg, for them to come out in the hope that they may have a moment of ecstasy and come out of the wheelchair because Lennon or McCartney may give them a touch. So Chris Hedges is not over-exaggerating when he says that we are absolutely steeped in a polytheistic society, except the idols are John Lennon and Brad Pitt and Angelina Jolie, and I don't know the new actors. I don't really watch these things, I'm not sure, but I know in my day these are the ones that, you know, other brothers may know new names.

names now, but the point is that these are the gods of modernity. And he says something very powerful here. He says that we are a de facto polytheistic society. He's speaking as an American. This is not a Muslim, some Wahhabi. This is an American Christian writing about his nation. An American Christian, a renowned journalist with a divinity degree from Princeton. He goes on to say, pilgrims travel to celebrity shrines like Graceland or the Hard Rock Cafe. Who's heard of the Hard Rock Cafe here? And it's all over big American cities, right? He says the Hard Rock Cafe has built its business around the yearning for intimacy with the famous. So it ships relics of stars from one restaurant to the other like the medieval church moved around the bones of saints. Just so you could get close and maybe you could get the table where the, you know, maybe the gun of, I don't know, some cowboy or I don't even remember all their names. Alhamdulillah, I don't know these things, but you know, and you wait 2 hours, 3 hours in the lineup to get the table because you'll be close to maybe the Batman suit or something, right? The relic. Because they are idols of worship almost, right? People are seeking almost a kind of weird intercession from them. This is the fitna of Maghrib, of the West. And people are just buying into it hook, line, and sinker. Like their lives revolve around this. And a part of this mu'mineen, a part of this fitna is the use of women as objects of objectification. There is no doubt about that. This industry goes hand in hand with the objectification, desecration, and humiliation of women, of the human race in general, but particularly women. There's no doubt that these two go hand in hand. And that's why this is a time where I emphasize again, we have to speak with moral clarity. We cannot mince, you know, our words with our children when we're speaking to them about the dangers of what is out there. We have to explain to them, who will you choose, Imam al-Hussein? The values that he stood for, Sayyida Zainab, the values that she stood for, Hazrat Abbas, the values that he stood for of bravery, loyalty, commitment, honesty, God consciousness, courage, strength, wisdom, or this vacuous, empty, filthy, musical entertainment culture, which is nothing but the fitna of shaitan that Allah has already warned us about. Nothing but it. It is nothing but a kind of polytheism. Hedges, nails, hits the nail on the head. It is, we are living in a de facto polytheistic society. And these are the gods that are worshipped. And people sacrifice their families, they sacrifice their children, they sacrifice their souls at the altar of so-called progress. And that progress is very often through the door of that kind of fitna. It's just that one party, that one gathering. Look at what our sixth imam and first imam tells us. He says, a day will come, وَرَعَيْتَ الْمَلَاهِكَ الذَّهَرَتْ. A day will come when you will see the spreading of instruments, malahi, instruments of amusement. قَدْ ذَهَرَتْ يَمُرُّ بِهَا وَلَا يَمْنَعُهَا أَحَدٌ أَحَدًا. And nobody will be able to stop it. Not a single person will be in a position to stop it. This is talking about Muslims, not non-Muslims. You will see instruments, malahi, spreading everywhere. And these were the times when the Sahaba would turn and say, Hasha lillah, how is this possible, Ibn Rasulillah? No way our ummah will ever go in that direction. Yes, one or two people do it. Yes, it's done in the back. But it will not be kadharat.
And now the biggest

concerts take place in Muslim venues. At that time, they couldn't understand Imam Ali. They couldn't understand Imam Sadiq. They couldn't imagine the day when these gatherings of musical gatherings would be zaharat, widespread. وَلَا يَمْنَعُهَا أَحَدٌ أَحَدًا. And nobody would stop it. Not one person would stop it. وَلَا يَجْتَرِئُ أَحَدٌ عَلَى مَنْعِهَا. And nobody will even be able to prevent it. No one would even have the gall or the courage to even try to speak against it, because they will be imprisoned, they will be tortured, they will be told they're Wahhabi, they're Taliban, they're backwards. This is the time where our world will be flattened. What do you mean by flattened? Meaning insan is meant to have their eyes towards the heavens, their heart towards the heavens, looking towards God, to the reward from God, admiring His creation, and the admiration of His creation is not Mother Nature. It's saying Allah exists. But the world will be flattened. And people will no longer understand this verse from Surah Yusuf, وَمَا أُبْرِئُ نَفْسِي إِنَّ نَفْسَ الْأَمَارَةُ بِسُوءٍ إِلَّا مَا رَحِمَ رَبِّي إِنَّ رَبِّي غَفُورٌ رَحِيمٌ. That Nabi Yusuf even says, had it not been for the mercy of God, even my soul would go towards evil, would be commanded towards evil. That it is only with the attachment to God, the mercy of God, a life of faith, that we're able to control these lusts, control these impulses within our heart, to resist. With God being removed from the picture, or at least removed in any meaningful way, the nafs, the ego, is left completely open. If this is a case of a Nabi Yusuf, what about us? What about us? But this obsession with music and these new forms of polytheism are everywhere. And as I said, it is directly connected to the devaluation of women. Why? Because in numerous narrations, and I've looked at many narrations, Akhiru Zaman is brought together with the exposure of women, which seeing women in a way, in an indecent way. We're not going to go into details, obviously. Mimbar has its hurmat. But that is, I mean, there's a lot of details I am going to. You would be shocked. I mean, you would be just looking at it, it's like, la ilaha, hasha, na'udhu billah. About the state of the society. About uncovered and on, I mean, and the language is explicit. There are children here. Even though it's hadith of the Nabi, there's things we obviously are not appropriate to share in it in that way. But Mu'mineen, can you please come forward? Sallu ala Muhammad wa ali Muhammad. Sallu ala Muhammad wa ali Muhammad. And Imam Ali makes it very clear. He says, "Dakhilat al-Din, Dakhilat al-Din." These are not non-Muslim women. This is not about Muslim versus. This is not. This is about Muslims. Mutabarrijat. They're dressed as if they're for their husband. In that context. But in a public space. And they will claim that this is the path of Islam. Dakhilat al-Din. Numerous narrations connecting Akhiru Zaman and then the Sufyani with all.

all of this. From the Prophet, from Imam Ali, from Imam Sadiq alayhi salam, many narrations, and like I said, mu'mineen, what I'm presenting here is just the tip of the iceberg. The tip, because this is, as I said, a general audience. We have to be real about these things. Our mothers are the last line of defense of the society. Why? The Prophet tells us, Imam Ali tells us again. But he says, وَهُوَ شَرُّ الْأَزْمِنَ. This will be the most evil of times. The most difficult of times. And we're not the only ones. The Pope in Spain recently hit the alarm bell about the devaluing of human life. The idea that somehow children are erasable because people have a kind of behavior that is risky behavior, and they now want to erase and destroy the children that become the product of that. He says the mark of a civilization is the value and the dignity given to human life, not the life that is taken away. This is the Pope's words, Pope Leo in Spain. And he got in trouble for this. People started saying, oh, extremist, Talib, whatever. They don't call him Taliban, though, but obviously the Pope gets a pass, obviously. Right? We live in a world where obviously, you know, good Muslim, bad Muslim, and I don't think there's good Christian, bad Christian yet for the Pope. So, you know, I think, but nevertheless, you know, he can say those kinds of things. And he did not hold back about the devaluing of human life in our society. For a Muslim, we would go further than this. We would go a step further that, yes, the devaluing of human life is not only about ending life, but how we live life right now. How we present ourselves is a manifestation of what dignity we hold. I mean, to go even further, I mean, there are physicians here I know, so I'm not claiming I know anything here, but I was reading articles that US research raises the possibility of IVF embryos with two genetic fathers and no DNA from a woman. That research is going in that direction. I'm not saying it's possible today, but there is research ongoing right now pushing towards those boundaries. There's also research going towards creating children in an artificial womb, perhaps even parentless. What is the, we have to ask a question, what is the limits of science? At what point does that take away the dignity of a human being, the relationships of a human, their parentage? Is that not a part of their story? Is that not a part of the izzat of insan? When will we say enough is enough? I mean, in Canada, they want to allow the mentally ill to take their own life. I hope the bill doesn't pass. But this is where certain parts of the world are going. Look at what the Messenger of Allah says. يَأْتِ عَلَى نَاسْ زَمَانٍ بَطُونَهُمْ عَلِحَتُهُمْ وَقِبْلَتُهُمْ نِسَاءُهُمْ. The Messenger of Allah says that a time will come where their tummies are their gods. عَلِحَتُهُمْ بُطُونَهُمْ. بُطُونَهُمْ عَلِحَتُهُمْ, rather. Their stomachs are their gods, meaning stomach represents in Arabic not food. It represents lust, desire, unrestrained power. Right? 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That their tummies were filled with haram. Their hearts have now hardened, and they are able to do what they do, which is butcher and kill the grandson of the Prophet and his baby, because their tummies are already filled with haram. بُطُونُهُمْ عَلِحَتُهُمْ. That their conquest of wealth and power and prestige and status has led to their tummies being full, sometimes physically, sometimes symbolically. And their women become their qibla. Allah. Can you imagine when يساؤهم قبلتهم?

There will be no nothing in their life but this objectification, misogyny. That is it. Again, the companions would turn to the Prophet and some of them would cry. In the narrations, the Prophet began to cry. Fabakka Rasulullah. The companions began to cry. They said, Ya Rasulullah, no, how could you have come? How can this ummah ever end up like this? How, Ya Rasulullah? No. They were crying because they could not imagine. What do you mean? Nisa'uhum qiblatuhum? The qibla becomes nisa'. It's symbolic meaning. Meaning their the qibla is Makkah. The qibla is prayer. The qibla is Allah Azza wa Jal. But they become so obsessed with desire, so obsessed with these things, that it becomes a sickness. It becomes obsession. It becomes, it consumes them completely. Just like Imam al-Hussein said, that their tummies are filled with haram. وَقَسَّتْ قُلُوبَهُمْ And their hearts become hard. And now they are desensitized to guna, desensitized to dhunub. They can look 1, 2, 3, 4, 500 times, it doesn't affect them anymore. And then they need more, then they need more, then they need more. And it's a never-ending addiction. The Prophet speaking about Muslims, Ummah to Muslimah, Muslim Ummah. This is scary stuff, Mu'mineen. There's a lot more to say. I'm going to finish it tomorrow night, inshallah, because I want to devote tonight to Abu Fadl al-Abbas, but I'll end with one more and then we'll talk about it. وَمُحَارَبِيهِمْ نِسَاءَهُمْ And their fighters will be women. This is not negative towards women. It's saying that women will be objectified and abused to such a point that the men will use them as their fighters. It's not against women. There's nothing against women. This is talking about the abuse and exploitation of women in society. Such that men in the Muslim Ummah will be so lazy, so unmanly, so pathetic, that they would rather send their wife to the front line to fight, or a woman to the front line to fight to defend her town, and he can sit at home or do something else. وَشَّرَفُهُمْ دَرَاهِمْ وَالدَّنَانِيرِ And their honor will be in money. Dirham and dinar. Scary stuff. May Allah subhanahu wa ta'ala protect us from this, mu'mineen. Salu ala Muhammad wa ali Muhammad. Yet for the Shia of Ali, inshallah, none of this will come to them. But they need to be aware of this. Why did Rasulullah Khuda tell us? Why did Imam Ali tell us? So we don't know? Because we can only protect ourselves when we're really fully aware of everything that is going on. And how do we protect ourselves? We're going to talk about that tomorrow. But if you listen to last night's lecture, that's about how we build a community. So you gotta come, you gotta connect them. I can't go back. Last night we talked about how to build a community. We need these ingredients in order to deal with challenges. And as I said, and as I began the lecture, because many mu'mineen were not here yet, when we put the turba of Imam Hussein on our child's lips when they are born, Imam Kadhim says, Innuhu aman. It is a protection for our children. And we follow that up with the azadari of Imam al-Hussein, the remembrance of Imam Hussein, the zikr of Sayyid al-Shuhada, and inshallah, this will also be a protection for them from this. And tonight, we remember Umm al-Banin, the mother of 4 boys at Karbala. Abbas, Abdullah, Ja'far, and Uthman. The 4 boys, all of them became Shuhada. The sons of Umm al-Banin, alayhi salam. In fact, nearly 12 children of Imam Ali were killed in Karbala. 12 children of Amir al-Mu'mineen alone became shaheed and martyred in Karbala.

Their mothers were Maymuna and Asma bint Umais. Abbas alayhi salam, Abi Fadl, and inshallah on the day of Yawm al-Ashr, we will go through the maqtal of all the brothers. We'll go through the full maqtal of Imam al-Hussein. But Abbas's entire purpose of his life was to serve his brother Hussein as the Imam of the time. He was the eldest of the four brothers, Mu'mineen. And if tonight there is some issues between brothers, let's make amends in the name of Abbas. If there is some issue, some heartache, some misunderstanding between brothers tonight, it happens, let's make amends in the name of Abbas. Take the name of Abi Fadl Abbas and make amends. Abu Abdullah was Sahibul Liwa, right? He was the flag bearer of Abu Abdullah as-Salam, and he is also known as Abu al-Qirba, the father of the water bag, meaning the possessor of the water bag, right? Literally father. But there was something else that brought tears to my eyes, Mu'mineen, in thinking about the relationship between Abbas and Imam al-Hussein alayhi salam. Honestly, I had tears. I was watching a marsiya, or a recitation of a children's school in Lebanon. And they must have been 10 years old, these Mu'mineen, these young brothers, girls and boys, hijab on, reciting Mawlana Ya Hussein, Mawlana Ya Hussein, Mawlana Ya Hussein. And this little girl, maybe 10 years old, our Lebanese sister, who's a daughter to us, they're all our children. She had tears running down her eyes. And you know what I thought about today? This is from like some time ago. I thought, is she dead or alive today? You know what she says in her poem, as she has tears in a 10-year-old Lebanese Shia girl? She says, "Oh Hussein, my heart beats for you. Oh Hussein, you gave life to my religion. Oh Hussein, we live for you. Oh Hussein, you are our master." We say in Arabic, fi'lan, meaning in actuality, he is their master. And I thought to myself as I had a tear in my eye, and I was thinking, there's chances she's probably dead. But she died with saying Hussein Maulana. And this is the love of Abbas for Hussein. Not comparing, I'm saying how it translates into courage and iman and shuja'a. Fearlessness. How our daughters become these incredible representations of Sayyida Zainab. Abu Mikhnaf relates to us that Abbas asked Imam al-Hussein to assemble the entire family. He dug a hole, hoping that some water would come out. By now, as the narrations tell us, everyone was gone. Mu'mineen, this is a very difficult situation. The Imam had lost nearly everybody now. The Imam goes with Abbas towards the Furat to get water, but they are completely blocked. An arrow is fired at Imam al-Hussein, landing in his shoulder. The Imam takes it out. Imam was now experiencing the pangs of thirst. Abbas turns to his master Hussein and says, "Oh my brother, do you give me permission to go to fight?" Ya akhi hal min rukhsa? Oh my brother, do you allow me to go to fight? Remember, Abbas, I mean not to fight, to fetch water rather. But he would have to fight to get it. Abbas's mission was not to go to war. His mission was to get water. That was his only mission. Fabaka al-Hussein buka'an shadida. Hussein began to weep, salamullahi alayhi. And he knew that this was it. This was the final stand. This was it. This was the last stand that they were going to make. And all they could hear in Arabic is "Alayna atash al-Hussein." Upon us is the thirst of Hussein ibn Ali. In fact, one narration states, on the night of Ashura, Mu'mineen, just think of the ghurbat of Ahlul Bayt. Hazrat Abbas leaves the tent in the middle of the night before the day of

Ashura. And as he's walking out of the tent, he sees somebody a little bit farther away. He can make out a figure, not really completely, right? And he got closer and closer, and he saw some kind of a sword or something. He pulled his sword out, and as he got closer, he put it back in. And he saw it was Zainab. He said, "Ya Zainab, what are you doing out in the desert at night? What is going on?" She says, "Ana abki ala ghurbat al Husayn. I'm crying for the ghurbat of Husayn ibn Ali." But she did not want to cry in front of her brother. So Abbas began to cry. This is the musiba, the gham of Ali Muhammad. So Abbas has no choice but to go now to seek water, mu'mineen. Hussein says, "Qaddaqa sadri, my chest is hurting, O Abbas. If you must go, then fetch some water for these children." He says, "O Umar ibn Sa'd, here is al-Hussein, son of the daughter of the Messenger of Allah. You have killed his companions and his family, and here are his children suffering from thirst. Give them some water, for thirst has burnt their hearts." Abbas now darts onto his horse for the Furat. Narrations tell us 4,000 soldiers were blocking the Furat. These were minutes of gallop, minutes of desperation. Abbas, salamullahi alayna, reaches the Furat. Wasala ila Furat. And he's thinking, how will I now get back? Imam Zain al-Abidin tells us, "Wallah, the heart of my uncle Abbas was like a burning coal from thirst. He looks at the river, he bends down and he puts his hand in. And he says to himself, after Hussein, nobody counts. After Hussein, nothing is left. Here is Hussein nearing his end. While you drink a cup of cool water." And he threw the water back into the Furat, mu'mineen. He fills the water bag up. He begins darting back to the tent. Imagine the sense of urgency, mu'mineen. With every gallop, Abbas is coming back. He was then blocked off. The path was blocked. They surrounded him from every side, the historical narrations tell us. They began firing arrows at him one by one. He was pinned in from right, from left, from back, from front. They began firing arrows at him from every side. His body was covered. Narrations say that he looked like a porcupine. So you could imagine the situation. There were arrows in his right, in his left, in his back. He's trying to pull from the front, pull from the back. Abbas is completely covered. Nawfal al-Azraq comes out and he cuts the right hand of Abbas off. Assalamu alayka ya Bab al-Hawa'ij. Ya Abbas ibn Ali. Abbas now transfers the water bag into his left hand. Ibn Shahr al-Shub says that he begins to say, "Wallah, I do not fear death. When death comes to me, I do not fear it." He began to say, "If you cut off my right hand, I will forever protect the religion. I will never let my imam down." But as he continues to ride, Hakim bin Tufail, hiding behind a tree, jumps out and he cuts the left hand of Abbas off. Abbas, before the hand falls off, puts the water bag in between his sacred teeth. The water bag is hanging from his mouth. He continues to ride his horse as much as he can. Just, you could imagine, probably rocking his body back and forth, alayhi salam. I don't know, how would someone ride a horse with no hands? Allahu alam, Imam knows his asrar only, with no arms. And then he tried, there was nothing he could do. He could not reach his sword. They continued firing arrows. They began throwing spears into his body, alayhi salam. The water begins to spill out from the water bag. Imagine this scene. فَقَاتَ لَهُمْ قِتَالًا شَدِيدًا. He's trying to move everywhere.

pyramids. But now he falls off of his horse. But Momini and I said he was covered in arrows. So how did Abbas fall? Wahaka wahari! Alaykum inni salam! Hussein begins to hear the screaming and he says, Wawasa! Wawasa! Abbas is screaming, Hussein is screaming, Salamullahi alayhi. He's saying, oh my brother, Waha! Wawasa! Fatahul Hussein! Hussein reaches the body of his brother Abbas. He says, oh my brother, Ya Nur Aini, you are the light of my eyes. Who is Abbas, Mumineen, Babul Hawaij? Abu Abdullah Singh, you are the light of my eyes. Ya Kamara Munira, you are the moon. May Allah give you water in Jannah, oh my brother. Sakakallah kahsin min rahiq. Narration say, Mu'mineen, there were so many wounds. Imam could not even move the body of Abbas. Only Sahibu Zaman knows. Only Sahibu Zaman knows what the scene looked like, Mu'mineen. Except the Imam says, الآن انكسر ظهري وقلت هيلتي. Now my back is broken. لعل لعنة الله عليكم الظالمين. ماتم حسين.

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Dear brothers and sisters, assalamu alaikum wa rahmatullahi wa barakatuh. As you know, in the month of Muharram, towards the close of the month, we grieve over the martyrdom of our fourth Imam, Imam Ali ibn al-Husayn Zainul Abidin alayhi salam. And in reality, his martyrdom and our grief for his martyrdom is connected to our remembrance of Karbala. But there is perhaps a divine wisdom in the fact that the martyrdom of our fourth Imam falls on the 25th of the month of Muharram, 2 weeks or so after Ashura, and towards the end of this month of grief and remembrance. And that is because Imam Zainul Abidin's life was to carry on the message of Karbala from Ashura. If it had just been the sacrifice of Ashura, which concluded with the battle that was fought by the companions and then the family of our Prophet and Imam Hussein and then by Imam Hussein himself, then that purification and that cleansing and that enlightenment

enlightenment which resulted from Karbala for the entire Muslim Ummah would not have been possible. And in fact, the protection of Islam from the deviation and from all of the harm that had been intended and had been perpetrated by Muawiyah and Yazid and their followers, that protection would not have been possible. It was because Allah had ensured that there would be a continuation of that message of Karbala that we know about the tragedy and its significance, and that we understand what was the purpose of that supreme sacrifice of Imam Hussein ibn Ali, Sayyid al-Shuhada, alayhim as-salatu was-salam. Sallu ala Muhammad. And that preservation, it depended really on two individuals before all others. One is the sister of Imam Hussein and the lady known as Ummul Masa'ib, the mother of tragedies. And that is Zainab bint Ali alayhi wassalam, daughter of Imam Ali and Fatima al-Zahra, and a lady who maintained the courage and the eloquence of Imam Ali, and the purity and the modesty of Fatima al-Zahra. She was the protector of Imam Zainul Abidin himself in the immediate aftermath of Karbala. So one of the two pillars of the preservation of the message of Karbala was the sister of Imam Hussein, Sayyida Zainab. But she died very soon after Karbala. There is some difference in the narrations, but according to many narrations, a year after Karbala, in the year 62nd of the Hijrah, Sayyida Zainab bint Ali, alayhi as-salam, she passed away. So she had a role in the preservation of the message of Karbala. It was a very immediate and a very important role because, as we will briefly detail, on more than one occasion, she placed herself between Imam Zainul Abidin and death and honored and protected and preserved his life as the Imam of the time. And just like after the death of the Prophet, it was sometimes more possible for a woman's voice and for a woman's sincerity to be heard by society than it was for a man's voice. So just like after the death of Prophet Muhammad sallallahu alayhi wa alihi, Imam Ali himself was often not able to influence people to understand what was the source of his disagreement with the way that the governance of the Muslim community had progressed. But Sayyida Fatima al-Zahra salamullahi alayha and her grief and her tears and her message could not be suppressed. In the same way, in the aftermath of the martyrdom of Imam Hussein, in one way, it was the grief and the mourning of Sayyida Zainab salamullahi alayha that shone a light even on the message of Imam Zainul Abidin. So this is found even in a narration of Sahih al-Bukhari that Imam Ali alayhi salam, he had influence among people and he had some honor among people so long as Fatima al-Zahra was alive. According to the narration of Bukhari, Sayyida Fatima, she lived for 6 months after the death of the Prophet. That is not something which all historians agree about, but whether it was 3 months
or a little less or a little

little more or 6 months, there are different opinions. But even Bukhari admits that Imam Ali was listened to by people and greeted by people so long as Fatima al-Zahra was alive. And that was one means of informing people about what his message was. And then Bukhari says that once Sayyidah Fatima passed away, then Imam Ali, he lost that one source of connection to society. And Imam Ali himself describes, this part is not in Bukhari, but Imam Ali himself describes that not only would people not come to me and greet me, but even if I would come to them or I would greet them, then they would turn away and ignore me, either because of their jealousy or because of their anger or because of their fear of the oppressive government. So the same thing applies after Karbala. That Sayyida Zainab salamullahi alayha, she played the same role for Imam Zainul Abideen, which Sayyida Fatima al-Zahra played for Amirul Mu'mineen, turning people's attention to his message and allowing people to benefit from it. There is another similarity in this history as well. Sayyida Fatima, although she was instrumental in setting the foundation for the people to recognize the imamat of Amir al-Mu'mineen, but she did not survive for a long time. And as I said, it was a matter of weeks, between 3 months and 6 months after the death of the Prophet, when Sayyida Fatima also died, the death of a martyr. And similarly, Sayyida Zainab salamullahi alayha, she is instrumental in the protection and the preservation of the message of Karbala, but she also survived for only a short time after the events of Karbala. So in reality, salamu alaykum, sallu ala Muhammad wa ala Muhammad. So in reality, the primary role of preserving the message of Karbala and allowing it to reach the future generations of Muslims was the task of Imam Ali ibn al-Husayn Zainul Abideen alayhim as-salam himself. When we speak of Imam Zainul Abideen and Sayyida Zainab together, remember that similarity and that difference. Sayyida Zainab had a very important and a very powerful role, but its duration was not very long. And Imam Zainul Abideen, he raised an entire generation of people after Karbala to be familiar with the tragedy and with the message. And so it was a role that had a longer duration. And both of them are important. Both of them are instrumental. But there is a difference in the nature. So let us look briefly at the life of our fourth Imam, just so we are familiar with it, the outline of his life and his biography, and then inshallah we will look at some of his teachings and the lessons that we learn from his life. Salawat ala Muhammad wa ala Muhammad. There are different narrations about the birth of our fourth Imam. The common opinion is that he was born on the 5th of Sha'ban in the year 38 after the migration of the Prophet to Medina. And that means that he spent about 2 years of his life during the lifetime of Amir al-Mu'mineen, Imam Ali alayhi salam, about 10 years after that, under the guidance and the imamat of his uncle, Imam Hassan al-Mujtaba alayhi salam, and then he spent 10 years under the imamat of his own father, Imam Hussein alayhi salam.

And according to this most common opinion, his age at the time of the tragedy of Karbala was about 23 years. Then after the events of Karbala, Imam Zainul Abidin survived for more than 30 years. There are two main opinions about the year of his death, although most historians agree that it took place on the 25th of Muharram, so the day and the month are not subject to as much disagreement, but there is a slight difference about what year it was. Some historians say that he died in the year 94, and some historians say that he died in the year 95. We don't know for sure which year is accurate. Those of you who would like to study and research, Sheikh Kulaini, Sheikh Mufid, two of our very early authorities of hadith and history and scholarship, they said the year 95 after Hijrah, and Sheikh Tusi, another great faqih and scholar and one of the pillars of the scholarship of Shi'i Islam in history, said it was in the year 94. And some Sunni scholars also said that it was the year 94 after Hijrah, including Sibt ibn Jawsi and other scholars. So perhaps one of the reasons for this dispute is that there was a generation change in Medina among those people who were known as fuqaha. Just like sometimes a generation changes. You might be familiar nowadays, people are talking about how the baby boomer generation born after World War II, now they are entering into retirement and old age, and there is a forecast that in the next few years and decades there will be a change of generation from the baby boomer generation to what comes after. So there was a similar change in generation in Medina, and that generation, it shifted just before the end of the first century of Islam. And in particular, the year 94 is when many people who were known as fuqaha and scholars of Islamic law and Islamic thought, they died. Mostly among those role models and scholars who were known among the Sunni community, Muhammad ibn Talha and other fuqaha. So that became known as Sanatul Fuqaha, the year in which fuqaha died, because it was a change in generation. And with that change in generation, it also now became a change in culture, because this generation that died within the first century of Islam, some of them they would narrate from the Prophet with only one intermediary. But when the next generation comes, now they are further removed from the Prophet and they have a chain of transmission and it needs to be authenticated. And so gradually in the next few generations, this science of hadith was going to develop. It had not yet developed, and it was in its infancy at this time. So some of the historians have said that Imam Zainul Abidin died at the beginning of Sanatul Fuqaha. ثُمَّ تَتَابَعَ النَّاسُ بَعْدَهُ, meaning these were fuqaha, and Imam Zainul Abidin was the greatest of those fuqaha and the greatest of those scholars. He was the first to die at the beginning of the year in Muharram, the first month of the year. And then many other prominent personalities in history, they also died. And if we understand the year 95 as the authentic year of his martyrdom, then we would say that it was at the end of that year in which many prominent and famous people died. Muharram of the 95 after Hijrah, it's basically just 1 month after the end of the year. So it can kind of be attached to the previous year

And it would be also part of that period, that one-year period, where many prominent people died. So either way, Imam Zainul Abidin, he passed away on the 25th of Muharram, either in the year 94 or the year 95 after the death of the Prophet. Assuming 95 is the right year, then the total age of Imam Zainul Abidin is 57 years. And that is the same age of Imam Hussein alayhi salam when he was martyred. Salawat ala Muhammad wa ala Muhammad. I'm giving these details and making these connections so it's easier for us to remember, because sometimes we just hear some of the details of our imam's biography and its numbers and dates, and then we forget. But if we can make a connection, then it's easier for us to remember, and inshallah, it will stay in our mind when we think of the life and the teachings and our connection to our imam. So Imam Zainul Abidin was born in the year 38 after Hijri, and he died, according to one of the two most common narrations, in the year 95 after Hijrah, and that gives us a period of 57 years. That was the same age as the age of Imam Hussein when he was martyred. He was at that time 23 years of age when the event of Karbala took place. His martyrdom took place in Medina, and that is not subject to any disagreement. He was buried in Jannatul Baqi' next to the grave of our second Imam, Imam Hassan al-Mujtaba alayhi salam, and sallu ala Muhammad wa ali Muhammad, sallu ala Muhammad, in the vicinity of the grave of Abbas ibn Abdul Muttalib and Fatima bint Asad. So in that section of Jannatul Baqi' where later four of our Imams would come to be buried, and where other members of the family of the Prophet and Ahlul Bayt, they were also buried. So that is a matter of agreement. Imam Zainul Abidin, he was martyred and he was buried in Medina in Jannatul Baqiyya. But about his birth, there is again disagreement among historians. Because when Imam Zainul Abidin was born, Imam Ali was governing the Muslim Ummah from Kufa. So one opinion is that Imam Zainul Abidin was born in Kufa, because Imam Hassan and Imam Hussein, they were with Imam Ali as his assistants and as his right-hand men during his period of government in Kufa. So one opinion is that Imam Zainul Abidin was born in Kufa during the Khilafat, the outward leadership and governorship of Amir al-Mu'mineen. And the other opinion is that he was born, although it was during the lifetime of Imam Ali, and it was when Imam Ali was governing the Muslim affairs in Kufa, but he was born in Medina, because Imam Hassan and Imam Hussein, they would sometimes travel and take messages and take care of important tasks for Amir al-Mu'mineen, and also their family, they would have other associations and relatives. So it is possible that Imam Zainul Abidin was born in Medina, and it is also one opinion that he was born in Kufa. Those are the two opinions. The birth of Imam Zainul Abidin was either in Kufa or in Medina, and his martyrdom was in Medina, which is where his burial took place. Now, the next thing that I want to mention is one of the aspects of the life of Imam Zainul Abidin that moves us to understanding his greatness and his character. So we're transitioning now from the biography to the character of Imam Zainul Abidin. We have 12 Imams. And out of those 12 Imams, the majority of them in their lifetime, they were known by

by their kunya. The kunya is a title given to a person out of respect and honor, in which either their son is named, or it is a title of respect given to somebody regardless of if they have a son or what the name of their son is, but just as a manner of giving honor to somebody that inshallah you will have a son and you will have a family and your heritage and legacy will continue. So the kunya does not always literally mean that this is the son of a particular person. Sometimes it was a form of honor that was given to a person before they got married, and maybe even before they attained the age of bulugh and maturity, when they were still a child. And sometimes that kunya, it became kind of associated with a certain name. So for example, the name Abbas. The kunya associated with the name Abbas is Abul Fadl. And Abbas ibn Abdul Muttalib, who was the uncle of the Prophet, his kunya was Abul Fadl, and he had a son named Fadl. Then the son of Imam Ali, when he was named Abbas, he was given that kunya also from childhood. That just like the uncle of Imam Ali, the uncle of our Prophet, was named Abbas and had a kunya Abul Fadl, so when Imam Ali had a son and he named him Abbas, they also gave him the kunya Abul Fadl. Now, Abbas, the son of Imam Ali and the brother of Imam Hussein, also had a son named Fadl. But the kunya was not because of that son, it was part of the heritage and the association of that name. And you'll find that also in Ahlul Bayt. Those of our imams who were named Muhammad, their kunya is generally Abu Ja'far. So Imam Muhammad Baqir alayhi salam, his kunya is Abu Ja'far. And he had a son, his son was Imam Ja'far al-Sadiq alayhi salam. But our ninth Imam, Imam Muhammad At-Taqi Al-Jawad, was also given the kunya Abu Ja'far, and he is called Abu Ja'far Al-Thani. Not because of his son, but because he was named after Imam Muhammad Baqir. And so he was given the same name, and he was given the same kunya. Imam Ali's most famous kunya was Abul Hasan. And so our other imams who were named Ali, they were also given that same kunya, Abul Hasan. We have Imam Ali Rida alayhi salam, his kunya was Abul Hasan. We have Imam Ali An-Naqi Al-Hadi alayhi salam, and his kunya was also Abul Hasan. So in general, it was one way that people were honored to have a kunya. This was part of Arabic culture, and it is present even today. So many times, if you have friends who are from the Arab-speaking lands, their kunya will be the more common form of address rather than the name. But out of our 12 imams, there are three imams who are known in particular by their titles, such that their kunya is almost forgotten. And titles, they are a sign of the character of a person and how much their virtues and their character is visible to people in society. Imagine that a person has a first name. A kunya is kind of like an honorable name that we use today. And then a person is so famous for some distinction that they have that people forget their name and they know them by

that title. So, for example, we know the kunya of Imam Hassan, it is Abu Muhammad. We know the kunya of Imam Hussein, it is Abu Abdullah. We know the kunya of Imam Baqir, it is Abu Ja'far. We know the kunya of Imam Ja'far Sadiq, it is Abu Abdullah. We know the kunya of Imam Musa Kadhim, it was also Abu al-Hasan, and so on for our imams. But three imams in particular are more known by their titles than by their kunya. One of them is our first imam, Amir al-Mu'mineen Ali ibn Abi Talib alayhi salatu wassalam. His kunya was Abu al-Hasan because he was the father of Imam Hassan. Sometimes it is also said that his kunya was Abu al-Hasanayn because he was the father of Imam Hassan and Imam Hussein. But when we address him, we usually say in ziyarat and in our religious texts, As-salamu alayka ya Amir al-Mu'mineen. So that title which was given to him by Allah subhanahu wa ta'ala and which was conveyed by Prophet Muhammad Mustafa sallallahu alayhi wa alayhi, it became more well known, and today more people, they know of Amir al-Mu'mineen through his title Amir al-Mu'mineen, the leader and the commander of the faithful, than they know him through the title Abu al-Hasan. Abu al-Hasan is kind of his personal kunya, but Amir al-Mu'mineen is his role in the Muslim community and the way that he is recognized and known. When we do ziyarah for our second imam, we say As-salamu alayka ya Aba Muhammad. When we say ziyarah and we send our salam to Imam Hussein, we say As-salamu alayka ya Aba Abdullah. But when we greet Imam Ali, we say ya Amir al-Mu'mineen. Then we come to the Imam of our time, Imam Mahdi, Hujjat ibn al-Hasan alayhi salam. May Allah hasten his reappearance. He also has a kunya, and there are multiple kunyas. Perhaps the most well-known is Abu Saleh. But we generally know him through the titles because he has a very important role to play in humanity for the elimination of evil and oppression, for the spread of guidance and illumination. So we know him by those titles, Al-Mahdi, Al-Qa'im, Al-Hujjah. Those titles are more well known than his kunya. And to pray to Allah for the hastening of the appearance of Imam Mahdi, please recite aloud salawat. And it is the distinction of our fourth Imam, Imam Zainul Abideen, that he is also more well known through his titles than he is through his kunya. In fact, even more so than any other Imam. Because for Imam Ali, you know his kunya, Abu al-Hasan, and you know his title. His title is more well known. For Imam Mahdi, you know his kunya and you know his titles, but his titles are more famous and more well known. But Imam Zainul Abideen is so associated with certain distinctions and certain beautiful character traits that most people don't even know his kunya. Probably if you were to quiz people who have even studied the life of the Imams, they would be able to name and give the kunya of all of the Imams except Imam Zainul Abideen. So his various kunyas are Abu al-Hasan, Abu al-Husayn, Abu Muhammad, Abu Abdullah. Those are the four kunyas that are given in history: Abu al-Hasan, Abu al-Husayn, Abu Muhammad, Abu Abdullah. But he is not known by any of them. And here we move from the biography and the life of our fourth Imam to his virtues. What is he known by? He is known by certain

titles. And these titles were not just the titles given to him by or known by his Shia and his followers, but these were titles that were well recognized by the people of Medina and by the broader Muslim community, even those people who did not believe in the imamate of our fourth imam. The most famous of those titles is

Medina, and by the broader Muslim community, even those people who did not believe in the imamate of our fourth imam. The most famous of those titles is Zainul Abidin, the one who is an adornment and a beautification of those who worship. This is the title which, if you look at histories of Islam, books of biography, whether written by Shia or by Sunni authors, then they will say Ali Zainul Abidin. This is the most well-known of the titles of our fourth imam. And this is a title which, according to narrations, was first mentioned and given to our imam by Prophet Muhammad Mustafa sallallahu alayhi wa alayhi himself. There's a very well-known narration that our Prophet, he said to Jabir ibn Abdullah al-Ansari, one of his companions, who was one of the young companions of the Prophet, and therefore he lived for many years after the death of the Prophet, that, O Jabir, you will see when a son of mine is born to my grandson Hussein, and his name will be Ali, and his title will be Zainul Abidin. Now, Prophet Muhammad sallallahu alayhi wa alayhi, he died many years before the birth of Imam Zainul Abidin. In fact, Imam Hussein was still a child of 7 years of age when the Prophet passed away. But the Prophet told Jabir that this young son of mine, who is still a child, Imam Hussein, he will have a son, and his name will be Ali, and his title will be Zainul Abidin. And then the Prophet said to Jabir that, Jabir, that grandson of mine will also have a son, and his name will be Muhammad, and his title will be Al-Baqir. And then the Prophet said that, O Jabir, you will meet both of these grandsons of mine. You will meet Ali Zainul Abidin, and you will meet Muhammad Al-Baqir. When you meet them, then convey to them my salam, the greetings of their grandfather, Muhammad Mustafa sallallahu alayhi wa alayhi. So according to narrations, Zainul Abidin was a title given to Imam Sajjad by the Prophet. But it was one that was widely known and recognized by the Muslim community. Anybody would understand Zainul Abidin refers to the fourth imam. And this is a certain rank that has been conveyed by the Prophet to our fourth imam. That normally, it is ibadah which gives beauty to a person. But Imam Zainul Abidin is so pure and so perfect that his movements and his words give beauty to ibadah. And so if you want to learn how to do ibadah, what to say and how to say it, then you have to turn your attention to that perfect example of devotion to Allah and purification, and then your own ibadah will be able to acquire depth and beauty. The second title was Dhuthafanat. Thafana in Arabic means a callus. And Imam Zainul Abidin was known as Dhuthafanat because he had calluses on his body. And there are two types of calluses that Imam Zainul Abidin had. One was a callus on his back. And this was due to his charity. He would go at night when the members of his family and the people of Medina were asleep, and he would go in secret to those who were poor and needy, and he would distribute
food, bread, alms,

anonymously to those people. In fact, many people did not discover who it was that used to bring them food and assistance in the darkness of the night until after the martyrdom of Imam Zainul Abidin alayhi salatu wasalam. Many families in Medina said that we didn't know who was our benefactor and who was that person who would show us so much kindness. They never showed their face, they never gave us their name, but now that Imam Zainul Abidin has been martyred and that person no longer comes, we have come to know that it was Imam Zainul Abidin who was our benefactor. So that is one type of callus that Imam Zainul Abidin had, because he used to carry a heavy bag of food and alms on his own shoulder and carry it through the streets of Medina and then give it to the needy. So it left a mark and an effect on his body. But that is not the primary reason why he was known as Dhuthafanat. The primary reason was that he would worship so much that his worship left a mark on his body. Some of you may have seen people who do a great deal of sujood. Sometimes you can see a mark of that sujood on their forehead. So Imam Zainul Abidin, he would have a mark of prostration and worship on different parts of his body, according to a narration from our fifth Imam, Imam Muhammad al-Baqir alayhi salam. Imam Zainul Abidin used to trim and used to remove those calluses twice every year, because he would exert himself in worship that they would come back and they would need to be removed and groomed, and it would be five calluses on the places of sujood other than the hands that the Imam would remove twice every year. And because of that excessive and that exertion in worship, he became known as Dhuthafanat. And then the third title, which is also very famous, is Sajjad, the one who would very often go into prostration. So you know Imam Ali Zainul Abidin, and you know Imam Ali As-Sajjad. Dhuthafanat is known in history, and it was known to his contemporaries, but not as famous, although it comes from the same source. Because of excessive sujood and prostration, he was known as Dhuthafanat, and he was known as Sajjad. Now, where does the title Sajjad come from? It isn't the length of his prostration in his wajib prayers, although he would have lengthy prostrations. But most importantly, it was the frequency of his prostrations that gave him this title. And once again, the narration comes from our fifth Imam, Imam Muhammad al-Baqir alayhi salam. He says that my father was such that whenever he would remember a blessing, a ni'mah that Allah had bestowed upon him, then that memory of a blessing would bring him sujood. Many of us, we forget very easily. If somebody shows a kindness to us, if somebody goes out of their way and does us a favor, then we forget about it. Some of us, we take advantage of our parents to get free babysitting, and then when our kids are older, we forget how much time they gave and how much they sacrificed because it was 5 years ago, 10 years ago, 20 years ago. Some of us, maybe we wanted to start a business, and a friend of ours, a family member, they gave us a loan. And then when that business takes off, then we don't remember the risk that they took in trusting us or helping us. I built it. And maybe we might not even be kind to them.

Sometimes we do the same thing to Allah subhanahu wa ta'ala. And He has shown us so many kindnesses and given us so many favors, and maybe we're even grateful in the moment. Thank you so much. Oh Allah, thank you for your kindness. Thank you for curing this sickness. Thank you for taking care of this problem. But then after a while, we become accustomed to it. And maybe even we expect it from Allah subhanahu wa ta'ala. We don't realize that it is a gift and it is a favor. So Imam Zainul Abideen, according to the hadith of our fifth Imam, he didn't do sujood when he received a ni'mah from Allah. كَانَ إِذَا ذَكَرَ نِعْمَةً مِّنَ اللَّهِ سَجَدْ. Even if the blessing took place years ago, decades ago, but Imam Zainul Abideen remembers it today, then he would go into sujood. That is gratitude to Allah, and that reflects itself in our gratitude to others as well. We shouldn't forget kindness, and we shouldn't forget favors, and we shouldn't say that, well, this was then. A kindness that was done to us many years ago, the sacrifices that our parents made, they are what give us benefit and opportunities even today. The help that people showed us, the trust that they placed in us, that is going to benefit us not just in the moment, but throughout the rest of our life. And the blessings and the bounties that Allah subhanahu wa ta'ala gave us, they weren't just for that moment, but they are for the duration of our life. And so the gratitude for every bounty, even the blessings that we had in childhood, even the blessings that we had as young adults or in early adulthood, that gratitude also should be during the duration of our life. So our fifth Imam says that, first of all, whenever my father would remember a blessing of Allah, he would go into sujood. Whenever he would remember a worrisome or an evil act that Allah protected him from, the harm of enemies or the animosity of other people, or any kind of harm, then my father would go into prostration. He would never complete a wajib prayer except that he would thank Allah subhanahu wa ta'ala for the honor of performing salat. In prayer, when you do sajdatul shukr, that sajdatul shukr, many people, they think that we are thanking Allah for His bounties. But sajdatul shukr is not because Allah gave me food and He gave me shelter and He gave me money and He gave me health. All of those are blessings and we thank Allah for those blessings. But the main philosophy of sajdatul shukr is that Allah gave you a gift that is greater than the food and the clothing and the shelter and the safety and the health and the wealth. And that is that Allah allowed you to use your time and your life to be in conversation with Him. Allah gave you the knowledge. Allah gave you the ability. Allah gave you the grace to be granted an audience with Him. And so sajdatul shukr, before it is gratitude for the favors that Allah shows us in our material life, it is gratitude for the spiritual favor that Allah showed us in inviting us and then allowing us to speak to Him. And so the next thing that our fifth Imam mentions is that my father would conclude every fariba, every wajib prayer, with sajdatul shukr. And just the sujood is recommended, and if you can also say words of gratitude and shukr and forgiveness and repentance during that sajda, then it becomes even more blessed. Then our fifth Imam, he mentions something which is very important and very in line with the character of Imam Zainul Abideen. We might not think that it is that common a event or something worthy of mention. Blessings of Allah, they are continuous throughout our life. Averting evil and

hardship that is continuous throughout our life. Daily prayers, 5 times every day, and that is continuous throughout our life. But the next thing that our fifth Imam mentions, for you and me, it might be a very rare or occasional event. But for Imam Zainul Abidin, it was just as worthy of mention and just as important and just as regular as those blessings and those protection from evil and the prayer. And that is because of the character of our fourth Imam. What is the next thing that Imam Baqir mentions? He says that whenever Allah would allow my father to bring together the hearts of two people who may have been disconnected or separated, or they may have animosity to one another, then my father would go down in prostration and thank Allah that, oh Allah, you allowed me to be the means by which two hearts that had been separated were brought together. These relatives, these friends, these family members, these fellow believers, for one reason or another, they had animosity, they had a misunderstanding, they had a fight, and oh Allah, you allowed me to be a peacemaker. And now, in this hadith about the frequency of the prostration of our fourth Imam, we might think, how often does that happen? If I look at my life and I say, okay, in the last year, how many people did I bring together? I might remember many people who had a fight. And what did I say? Well, that's their business, that's their life. Some people, I might even say, serves them right. I had forecasted that this marriage was not going to last. This friendship was not going to last. That business partnership, it wasn't destined to succeed. So many times, we are passive. Sometimes, we actually gloat in the misfortune of others. So if we look at how many times we have seen relationships break apart, it is frequent. But if we look at how many times did we go and try to bring them back together, then we might not have any examples, or it would be infrequent. But when Imam Baqir is mentioning the frequency of the prostrations of his father, Imam Zainul Abidin alayhi salatu wassalam, he says this was a frequent occurrence. What was the character of our Imam? That he would take a look at those people in his neighborhood, among his family, and he would see who is alienated from one another, who has had a disagreement. And then it isn't just that you come to one person and say, okay, you forgive. And you come to another person and say, you forgive. Well, that can sometimes bring peace just out of respect for a family elder or for an elder community member. People will say, all right, we'll shake hands. All right, we'll say, assalamu alaikum. But then their hearts will still have animosity after they depart. What Imam Zainul Abidin would do is that he would go and he would take care of that issue that had caused the misunderstanding. Sometimes that would mean that you have to have counseling and extended conversations between one person and another person. Sometimes it would mean that Imam Zainul Abidin would say that so-and-so didn't pay you back, they owe you money, here, I will pay their debt. Not because Imam Zainul Abidin owed the money, but because he wanted to make sure that two relatives did not stop talking to each other. And so he would apologize on behalf of the person who had done wrong. He would pay the debt of other people who may not be able to or may not be willing to pay their debt, just to bring the hearts of people together. And this was the character of our fourth Imam, Imam Zainul Abidin. And these titles, in particular Zainul Abidin and As-Sajjad, they became so associated with the practice of our Imam that they became what he is most known by in society. His name.

his kunya, his other attributes, they were forgotten. Now, why did Imam Zainul Abidin have this centrality? This is, inshallah, the final point that I will make, inshallah, and then we will pray to Allah that we benefit from this remembrance of the beauty and the power of the character and the nobility of our fourth Imam. The reason why Imam Zainul Abidin had such an importance in the history of Islam is that he rebuilt Islam after it had been attacked and massacred and destroyed by the enemies of Islam and the enemies of the Prophet. In reality, in Karbala, it wasn't individuals who had been martyred, and it wasn't the family of the Prophet that was massacred. If it had just been an individual suffering, then Imam Zainul Abidin, he gave that answer in the court of Ubaydullah ibn Ziyad. This is the courage of Imam Zainul Abidin. Don't think that he was ill and unable to fight. He had the same courage that Imam Hussein had, and Ali Akbar, and Abul Fadl al-Abbas. In fact, he was a ma'soom. He was the heir of the courage of Amirul Mu'mineen. He was the heir of the courage of Imam Hussein. Allah had decreed that he should survive, and so Allah decreed that he should be ill with fever and unable to fight. But his courage was shown in the court of Ibn Ziyad. When the captives were brought, wounded, hungry, thirsty, injured, and tied in chains, and Ubaydullah ibn Ziyad saw Imam Zainul Abidin, he said, "Who is this?" People said, "This is Ali ibn al-Husayn." Then Ibn Ziyad said, "Did Allah not kill Ali ibn al-Husayn?" Because he had heard the reports of his army that Ali al-Akbar had been martyred in Karbala. Now normally, the captive would not respond. But Imam Zainul Abidin himself responded. He said that I had a brother whose name was also Ali. The people killed him. Allah did not kill him. Ibn Ziyad now, he didn't expect that courage from somebody who was a captive. He said, "Do you have the boldness to challenge me in my court in front of my soldiers?" Allah killed him. And Imam Zainul Abidin recited a verse of Quran that answered that false statement of Ibn Ziyad. Allah yatawaffa al-anfusa hina mawtaha. Allah is the one who receives the soul at the time of death. Ibn Ziyad, he gave the command for Imam Zainul Abidin to be killed for his boldness and his courage in court. And it is said, according to narrations, that Lady Zainab, she threw herself on the body of Imam Zainul Abidin. And she said that, "Oh Ibn Ziyad, this person is more precious to me than my own life." This is the second time that Lady Zainab is saving the life of Imam Zainul Abidin. As I said, she did not live long after Karbala, but how intensely and how powerfully did she protect the heir of Karbala and preserve the message of Karbala. Once she took Imam Zainul Abidin out of a burning tent, and now in the court of Ubaydullah ibn Ziyad, she throws herself on Imam Zainul Abidin and she says that, "Oh Ibn Ziyad, you cannot harm him unless you first kill me." And even in all of his tyranny, Ibn Ziyad did not dare to lay a sword on an innocent woman. That would bring disgrace to him. And so the life of Imam Zainul Abidin was spared. And then Imam Zainul Abidin said to his aunt that, "Oh my aunt, thank you for your sacrifice, but let me respond." He said that, "Oh Ibn Ziyad, abil maut tuhadiduni? Are you threatening me with death? Ama alimta anna al-mawta lana aada wa karamatuna ash-shahada? Didn't you know that death is for us a habit?

We are accustomed to death. My ancestor Hamza was a martyr. My grandfather Amir al-Mu'mineen was a martyr. My grandfather's brother Ja'far al-Tayyar was a martyr. My father is the prince of martyrs. My brothers are martyrs. My uncles, the sons of Aqil, the sons of Amir al-Mu'mineen, they are martyrs for Ahlul Bayt. Ma alimta anna al-qatla lana aada wa karamatuna al-shahada. When Allah honors us, He honors us with martyrdom. If it had just been the death of individuals, then Imam Zain al-Abidin's grief would not have been so much and so severe. But it wasn't individuals who were martyred in Karbala. It was Islam itself which was attacked. It was Islam itself which was massacred, which was burnt and turned to ashes. And it was the tears of Imam Zain al-Abidin and his sincerity that took that desert land and made it into a beautiful garden, so that the roots of Islam, they took hold, and the plant of Islam grew strong again after the enemy had tried to eliminate it and destroy it altogether. Once Imam Zain al-Abidin was asked that, "Oh, our Imam, you have wept for Karbala for years. Now decades have passed. Has the time not come for your weeping, for your mourning to end?" And the Imam said that, "You did not do me justice. A prophet of God, Ya'qub, lost one son. And that son was not even dead. He was alive. He was just separated from Prophet Ya'qub, and he wept so much that he went blind from grief. I did not lose one member of my family. 18 members of my family were massacred before my very eyes. And I saw as they were martyred, and then I saw their bodies as they lay on the sands of Karbala, and I was not able to save them. I was not even able to bury them, because I and the members of my family were captives. Our hands were tied, our feet were bound in chains. As we were taken to Kufa, I could only watch, and I could only send my greetings and salutations on the martyrs of Karbala. And most tragically, my father, Imam Hussein, he was martyred before my eyes, and I saw that his body lay on the sands of Karbala. There was no shroud, there was no burial, and even his body had been trampled under the horses of Umar ibn Sa'd's soldiers. How can I ever forget that tragedy? And how can my grief and my mourning ever come to an end?" Until the time came when Imam Zain al-Abidin himself was poisoned. Walid ibn Abdul Malik, he said that, "I can never sleep at night so long as Imam Zain al-Abidin is alive in Medina." He sent poison to his governor in Medina. Imam Zain al-Abidin was poisoned, and that poison, it began to act in his body so that he was weak and not able to stand. The color of his face and his body changed, and his voice became weak. Now that Imam, whose ibadah was a beauty and a source of pride for all Muslims, could not stand in salat, and he began to do his ibadah first sitting and then laying. But when he was on his deathbed, Imam Zain al-Abidin did not mourn for himself. He called his family together, Imam Baqir and the members.

friends of his family. And Imam Zain al-Abidin said that, come my family, and come my children, let us have one majlis for the martyrs of Karbala. And with his final breaths, Imam Zain al-Abidin once again remembered his own father. And now he mourned that when I will die, my loved ones will weep at my funeral. They will bury me with honor. They will convey me to Baqi. But oh my father, oh Sayyid al-Shuhada, oh Aba Abdullah, how was it when you were surrounded by the enemy in Karbala? And I saw as one soldier came and lifted a sword above your head and separated your head from your body and raised it on a spear, and I could do nothing. How was it possible for me to witness when Ibn Sa'd gave the command that your body was to be trampled, and I was witnessing, but I could do nothing to stop it? Imam Zain al-Abidin, he mourned for the tragedy of Karbala, and with that memory and with those tears, he gave his own life in the way of Allah subhanahu wa ta'ala. May Allah accept our remembrance and allow us to benefit from the teachings, from the character, from the message and the memory of Imam Zain al-Abidin as he preserved the message of Karbala for us. May Allah allow all of us to keep the remembrance and the message of Karbala in our hearts, and may it illuminate our lives, and may it become a legacy for ourselves and our families and our descendants until the day of judgment. Allahumma ameen, ya Hussein.

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All praise belongs to Allah subhanahu wa ta'ala for granting us this life and for giving us the opportunity to represent Him on this earth and for granting us the power of free will, which is to choose our own destiny in a limited fashion, meaning that when we make ethical choices, we elevate ourselves. If we make good ethical choices, we elevate ourselves. If we reject good ethical choices, which means that if we traverse towards evil, away from good, then Allah will punish us. It's a very simple scenario, but it is actually the fundamental principles of life. You will see that everything we do in life is subject to rewards and punishments. We go to work for rewards. We eat for rewards. We buy our homes for rewards. We're completely what we call incentive-based beings. Allah subhanahu wa ta'ala has built us as human beings that completely traverse on incentives. Incentives here meaning it's either money or pleasure, social pleasure, material pleasure, physical pleasure, but there's some form of trajectory towards something that makes us happy, that moves us in the direction of the transactions that we do. Those of us who go to school, currently we go there because we want to satisfy the needs so that we become happier tomorrow. It's an investment. We invest in our education so that tomorrow we live a more comfortable life, because it's obvious that the more educated we are, the more comfortable we will be, because the society will demand more of our resources and services, which is what we want to invest in. But once again, it's incentive based. That means that when we do join the universities, for example, and we choose subjects, we look at the viabilities of that subject and we see what is the future of such a career, because we want to ensure that there's enough job, you know, enough jobs available for my profession. Once again, incentive based. There is nothing that you and I do that is outside of incentives, nothing. Even every breath we take is an incentive. Every blink that we blink our eye for, it is an incentive, because it cools the eye, it washes the eye. Everything we do is incentive based. So let's not forget that. Because when people tell us that there is no God, there's no need for paradise, then our argument is, then why are we so incentive based? If the people concoct stories against us in saying that we made up this fictitious idea of a golden pot, which is paradise, then ask them, what is the purpose in this world? Why do I have to be moral in this world? If you really, really want to get down to the crux of atheistic arguments, it's not at the material level. It's at the spiritual value level. When you ask an atheist, what is your value in life? That if you came into existence by nothing, with nothing, from nothing, and you have no objective in life but to live on this radar screen, whereby when you die, you just wither away into

the ethos of the universe, and there's nothing held for you, then while I'm alive on this earth, why do we hold each other so liable for the morals that we perform? Why do we condemn murderers? Why do we laud? Why do we praise good doers? Why do we honor altruists and philanthropists? You know, why do we honor them? Why do we honor generous people? Why do we honor truthful people? What is there to honor if the net result is zero? What good is it? So Allah subhanahu wa ta'ala is questioning us at that level and saying, if you look at your religion, it's at that level that we need to resonate at the moral level. And that is why Islam, on the lines of religion on earth, there is no religion that promotes greater morality in its fullest scale than Islam. Christians are good people. Christianity is not a bad religion. Judaism is not a bad religion. They're not bad people. You've got all kinds of extremists in Christianity, in Judaism, in Islam, in Hinduism, in Buddhism, in atheism. All of these have extremists. That's not the point. The point is, which religion is universal enough to allow the human race to come under its mercy so that the entire human race becomes the beneficiary, you see, the incentive of living in this dunya as a believer has to be something. You know, and when we say that, look, as Muslims, you know, we have to struggle, we have to abstain, we have to keep away from haram, inshallah, the hereafter is where all the pleasure is. I don't agree with that. I believe the pleasure is in this world and in the next world. This world also has the pleasure. The pleasure of worshipping Allah, the pleasure of struggling for Allah, the pleasure of doing jihad al-nafs and jihad al-akbar and asghar for Allah is the greatest pleasure. Maryam alayha salam used to say that, oh, I will miss this world when I die. And when she was asked why, she said, I used to wake up early in the morning in the freezing weather to go and do my ablution so that I can worship my Lord, which in the next world, my Lord will be serving me. Here, I enjoy. Imam Ali alayhi salatu wasalam says the same thing. Allahumma salli ala Muhammad wa ala. He says, I love being in a state of fasting, in armor defending the truth. You see, I love that. How do you love that? It's so difficult. He said, I'm in love with it because I enjoy it. I see myself valued there. Such values very few people have. We're all indulgent in dunya, dunya, dunya. Dunya is good, but when we put values towards dunya, where our goal is for dunya, then we lose. If dunya is a what we call a springboard for Allah, then it's a good dunya. But if dunya is my goal, then it's a bad dunya. Dunya is good either way. It's my intention towards it. So Allah wants to wake me up. And Allah says that you've got to look at the incentives. Everything is incentive based. Even the Holy Prophet is incentive based. The fact that he loves Allah and his existence reaches maximum potential towards Allah, that's an incentive. There is no greater incentive than that. To love Allah, Allah says, قُلْ إِن كُنْتُمْ تُحِبُّونَ اللَّهَ فَاتَّبِعُونِي يُحْبِبْكُمُ اللَّهُ وَيَغْفِرْ لَكُمْ ذُنُوبَكُمْ. You claim to love Allah? إِن كُنْتُمْ تُحِبُّونَ اللَّهَ فَاتَّبِعُونِي. Follow me. Then God will love you and forgive you your sins and protect you from sins. Why? Allah says, He says, because that's the incentive. That lifestyle of going towards Allah through the Holy Prophet and his Ahlul Bayt is the way of morality. And I'm speaking here not because this is a Muslim circle. I speak in the same tone in academia. I speak in the same tone at universities, everywhere. Because the message is the same. It's not about the genius of how I can conquer the world with science. Science is a tool. But at the end of the day, even when I conquer the inner secrets of science, I have to put value in it. I have to ask, what is it for? Why do I have such an elegant universe? Stephen Hawking calls it an elegant universe. That's a philosophical statement. That's not a scientific statement. Elegant universe is a philosophical statement. In science, there's no such word as elegant. So Allah says, what are you going to do with it? It's a tool.

تروا أن الله سخر لكم ما في السماوات وما في الأرض وأسبغ عليكم نعمه ظاهرة وباطنة. We made the universe subservient to you, hidden and apparent. This is subservient to you. So what am I supposed to do with it? Allah says it's an incentive. Use it towards me. You see? Allah said, لَن تَنَالُوا الْبِرَّ حَتَّى تُنْفِقُوا مِمَّا تُحِبُّونَ. You will not achieve righteousness until you spend with that which is most valuable to you, which you love. So that means Allah says, if you want to get closer to me, come towards greater incentives, but be willing to spend. So on a holistic scale, these conversations here and our young generations today are having difficulty whether Islam is right, is Salah good, should I be praying, should I be fasting. If you really tap into the treasuries of what we're talking about, which requires cogitation, reflection, introspection, as we say, if we are not indulgent in such characteristics, we will not come closer to Allah subhanahu wa ta'ala. Salat ala Muhammad wa ala Muhammad. You know, Allah said, وَمَا يَذَّكَّرُ إِلَّا أُولُو الْأَلْبَابِ. أُولُو الْأَلْبَابِ, I touched on it the first night, and I gave an analogy, but the meaning of albab, the root word is lab, lam baba. That's the root word. Albab is the plural form of it. Lab meaning the person who has access into the kernel of something, one who knows the essence of something, one who understands the root of something. When you understand the beauty in its inner sense, is the person known as Ulul Albab, the people who have access to the inner knowledge and the secrets of the universe. That's why Allah said, وَمَا يَذَّكَّرُ إِلَّا Ulul Albab. No one pays heed to this except the ones who have that knowledge, that access. To become Ulul Albab requires reflection, meditation, conversation, lifestyle, evaluation. And these discussions hopefully will lead us to that. Now I started my conversation tonight with قُلْ إِنَّ الْمَوْتَ الَّذِي, as you've all heard this verse in Surah Al-Jumu'ah, قُلْ إِنَّ الْمَوْتَ الَّذِي تَفِرُّونَ مِنْهُ. 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Allah is our witness. وَالشَّهَادَةِ, right? And what will he do? He will tell us what we did. تَعْمَلُونَ. فَيُنَبِّئُكُمْ بِمَا كُنْتُمْ تَعْمَلُونَ. God will tell you what you have done. That means this world is a very transient world. It's so temporary. Ask a 100-year-old person, how long have you lived on this earth? And 100 is old. They'll tell you, yesterday I was a child. Yesterday. I told you yesterday, the youth of the cave slept for 300 years. It was like one day. This world is actually 2 days. Imam Ali alayhi salam explains it. 2 days. One day is for you, one day is against you. No human being lives outside of this protocol. Nobody. The richest and the poorest. One day is for you, one day is against you. It's the system of Allah. It's the mercy of Allah. That means there'll be days, even if you don't do good, good comes to you. And there'll be days, even if you do good, bad news comes to you. There'll be days where you'll be faced with losses upon losses upon bad news. And then there'll be days just windfall, windfall, windfall. Allah says, both ways are my mercy. And Imam Ali alayhi salam says, the days when you have the windfall, be grateful to Allah, but brace yourself, for around the corner shall be a tragic lesson for you. Watch out. And the days when you have many bad things, have hope, for around the corner there's the mercy of Allah that good news is coming. This is how we live this world. But you notice that when we don't capture this, we start to have all kinds of psychological problems. The reason, as I mentioned, we have backbiting, fault finding, greed, material greed, where brothers will kill brothers for money and power. I was just talking today with a brother about Ma'mun, the son of Harun Rashid,

killed his brother, Salim. Harun Rashid, who was their father, said, I will kill both all my children for this khilafah. I'll kill them. And I was telling him, I said, what a tragedy. Where is he today? Nothing. He's got nothing. You go online and you read, they try to praise Harun al-Rashid among the Abbasid empires. But these people were murderers. They were nothing, useless. But I can imagine how Muawiyahs, the Yazids, and the Banu Abbasids of the time lived in pompous, opulent palaces where at that time they looked like kings that will never die. Allah says, look at their love for dunya. That when death met them, they regret for the rest of their existence that they wish they were not in that shoe. This world is too short, my brothers and sisters. I don't care if you are a king of kings, it's too short. The Shah of Iran thought he was a king of kings, and he died in Egypt among the pharaohs. Right? What's happening? Allah says, you don't take a lesson yet within ourselves, within our own communities, within our own empires, within our own businesses. We're not fair and just. We don't do tawasaw bil haqq. We don't do tawasaw bil sabr. We don't. We recite it, but we don't. The reason we don't is because we've hidden ourselves under vulnerabilities. I want to talk about these vulnerabilities tonight. Salawat ala Muhammad wa ala Muhammad. What is this vulnerability? Fear of loss. Fear of self-worth. You know these teenagers, when they grow up, these little young children, you know what's their biggest problem? Identifying themselves. Who am I? What's my value? Where am I going? What am I doing? If we as adults do not give them the right kind of information, they develop into confused generations. They get mixed messages. Parents who take them to a madrasa while they're busy lying. They tell you, you must read Quran, but they themselves don't know read Quran. Or you come to the masjid, you hear the majlis about how Imam Hussein prayed, and the parents are crying, but the child says, but my father doesn't pray. But he cried for Imam Hussein in Karbala because he was getting killed on the battlefield. Those contradictions confuses our next generations, because they start seeing this world in a confused way. There's one message, there's another action. There's one message, another action. What they end up doing is they start losing faith in the system. And then they turn to friends who don't have guidance, but at least they're consistently confused. They have more trust in them. I have a friend who drinks, but at least he drinks and he's consistently a drunkard. Then this guy who pretends to be religious one day, the next thing is shaitan the next day. Children get confused. The next generation grows up very confused. And here's the deadly part. Children resonate with other children because that's how they identify themselves. And if they are not put in the right circles, they will identify themselves incorrectly. And they will develop bad habits which they never had before, but because the environment is caustic, because the environment is wrong, they will start developing bad behavior. Any child who has become deviant, any child who has gone astray, ask them when they're adults, how did you become this person? They will tell you, I had a bad friend or friends. My circle was wrong. So notice that we have these liabilities. So how do we come with our vulnerabilities and correct them? Even our children coming to these safe environments, if we give them confused messages, what happens is they're still full of vulnerabilities. And what they try to do to subdue the vulnerabilities is they start following fads. Hollywood today, this movie is the best. This actor is the hottest person. Oh, all my friends like him. So you know what? I'm going to have to like this one. What we do is we follow fads. This game has come out now. Every kid is playing this dumb game. I call it dumb because many times it's dumb. I've watched it, by the way. Look, I'm a developer, I do these things. I know how technology works in the mobile world. Many of these games are rather dumb, or they may be interesting for a short while, but holistically they do nothing for you. But because all my friends have it, I have to have it. It's a fad. So when you find those people, when the iPad is going to come out or the iPhone is going to come out, they wait for 2 days outside in the freezing weather to get it from Apple. That's a person who's a fad person. Because if I don't have this iPhone, how can I tell all my friends that I'm the first one to get it? Like, why is it so important that your friends

need to know that you got it the first. Because I just want to let everybody know I'm the coolest guy in town. So buying an iPhone makes you cool? I said, yeah. Look how low we are in our value system. That we have to have our friends who don't know night from day in so many ways, that we have to now impress them that guess which toy I just got. And everybody says, oh, wow, can I get near you now? Can I talk to you? Can I? Is this what life is about? But that's what we are. What happens is we develop and we hide our vulnerabilities. A good example of hiding vulnerabilities, I'll give you an example. In the Western world especially, is when a person dies, they send it to the mortician.

The mortician takes the body, they embalm it, then they put makeup on it. They put blush on it, lipstick. I've watched it. I've actually seen them do it. And they dress up the person like this person is not dead. He went to sleep. Because when a person dies, their body becomes pale. But when you put blush on it, your body pretends to be reddish. Redness of the face is a sign of life. The paleness is a sign of death. But we dress it. Why? Because when the family comes, we don't want to terrorize them. Because death is just a terrorizing vision. I know people within our Muslim communities who don't like to see a dead person. They don't come near it. To them, it's like the low level to see a dead person. Whereas maut is the greatest lesson you and I will ever understand. Imam Ali alayhi salam says, he says, all my presentations will not counter that one vision you will have after my soul has left my body. When he was struck, he told the people around him, he said, my death will be your greatest lesson. So true. When we do the mayyit and we hold the person, Allah is saying, this body is you. You are next. But we don't like that. When we go to the graveyard, you notice, we pray for the person. Allah is asking us, the angels are asking us, did you pray for this person before he died? Often we don't. The irony of life is we're very ungrateful. We go with a somber face to the graveyards and we say, you know, Allahu Akbar, you know, many times, and we pray to Allah that give this shafa'a to this person, which is a good thing. It's a very good thing. It's a barakah to do that. It's ibadah. The Prophet has said it's ibadah to go to the graveyard and bury someone and pray, you know, salat al-mayyit and to listen to talqeen. It's a barakah because it's a reminder. Just like salat al-wahshat is a barakah. When someone gets buried, within that 24 hours you pray, it's a barakah for ourselves. So we don't need to dress this person to appear like they went to sleep. We need to face the hard facts, as we say, face the bull by the horns to see that death is imminent. As Imam, look, I mentioned Imam Ali alayhi salam. I want you to understand, this is the Prophet speaking. The Prophet said these things. I want you to understand, when I say Imam Ali, because I read it from the Nahjul Balagha. But everything Imam Ali says, he says, everything was taught to me by Rasulullah sallallahu alayhi wa sallam. So when we look at a dead person, we should meet it. How? You will find that our vulnerabilities, our weaknesses, our what we call the bad characters that we have, we don't like it exposed, as I've been mentioning. What ends up happening is we go into denial. In psychology, one of the first phases, if you ever want to cure a person who's got a psychological problem, is you must get them away from denial. They must admit they have the problem. Just like in medicine, you're going to give somebody medication, the placebo effect is there. But if the person admits that, yes, I have this problem, I need to cure it, you'll find your body will start to cure faster. But if we're in the rejection mode, then we are fighting the realities. Many of us live in a world of denials. We hide behind our homes, our clothes, our wealth, our looks. Those are all beautiful. But the real essence of what Allah is calling us for is to say, those are all beautiful, but how about polishing that inner soul of yourself? Alaykum anfusakum. That we don't like. So there's a reaction. There's a very interesting reaction. Elizabeth Kubler-Ross is a famous death and dying expert. Some of you may know her. She has written extensively. If you go online and type in Kubler-Ross, this woman has done incredible work in death and dying and what we call NDEs, near-death experiences. People who are atheists, who rejected God completely and said there's no such thing. Then they had a near-death experience. They got into a car accident. Their souls literally left their bodies, suspended, looking at themselves. And they actually explained it. They said, I went into this car crash and I found myself looking at myself. And I see them resuscitating my body, but I don't feel any pain. And then they're taking this, I see my dismembered body being taken in the ambulance and it's being taken away.

And I follow it. Myself just follows it. People who have gone through surgery, very life-threatening surgeries, have actually left their bodies and have actually risen above the ceiling, up the roof, high up, looking down at themselves. This levitation is not a secret. This has been documented in the thousands of people. Allah proving us that this soul of yours is separate from your body. Allah showing us even in sleep. Allah mentions in the Quran, when you sleep, we take it away. See, many we return, some we keep back, meaning you die in your sleep. This is something separate from our body. So this individual now, and Kubler-Ross has written this, he has a very interesting analysis of the five stages of people who are terminally ill. I want to introduce it very briefly for us to realize that Islam, the Quran, has mentioned all of this in the most elegant of ways with which to face it and to meet it and to desire it in the positive way so that our vulnerabilities are gone. Even when I mentioned Brené Brown, she said, what is the solution to us lying and cheating and having these vulnerabilities? Meet the bull by the horns, meaning face the fact and see your weaknesses. And we admire people who have confidence in themselves. We admire people who know their direction. And she concludes, she says, who are those people? They admit their mistakes. They have no shame in telling you, I am ignorant, I am weak, I am dependent. Isn't this the dua? ظَلَمْتُ نَفْسِي. We say, ظَلَمْتُ رَبَّنَا ظَلَمْنَا أَنفُسَنَا وَإِنْ لَمْ تَغْفِرْ لَنَا وَتَرْحَمْنَا لَنَكُونَنَّ مِنَ الْخَاسِرِينَ. 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We have burdened ourselves, and if you don't help us, oh Allah, we will become losers. Look at prophets constantly. إِنِّي كُنْتُ مِنَ الظَّالِمِينَ فَاسْتَجَبْنَا لَهُ وَنَجَّيْنَاهُ مِنَ الْغَمِ. I am in darkness. Who is this? Yunus saying to Allah. And Allah replies him. Allah says, notice, he's vulnerable. He's in the belly of the whale. But look who he turns to. And what does he say? He says, I recognize my weakness, O Allah. You are my mercy. If you ever want to understand the destruction of such vulnerabilities and to come up with yaqeen, with strength when Allah calls you, that you go charging, الَّذِينَ جَاهَدُوا فِينَا لَنَهْدِيَنَّهُمْ سُبُلَنَا, where you're not afraid, the way we speak about Imam Hussein alayhi salam, who didn't doubt for a second when he went against Yazid's army. It was at this level that his vulnerabilities were completely conquered with Allah subhanahu wa ta'ala. Salawat ala Muhammad wa ala Muhammad. When we do dua, when we pray, Allahu Akbar, Alhamdulillahi, Rabbil Alameen, Allah says, you are vulnerable. Iyaka na'bud wa iyaka nasta'een. You are vulnerable, Allah says. Did you surrender? I did, O Allah. Did you bear witness that I'm your master? I did, Allah. Did you tell me that you worship me and only from me you ask? I did, Allah. Did you ask me for my guidance? I did, Allah. Allah says, that's how you're going to get rid of your vulnerabilities. Social problems today when our children are growing up, where we have all these kinds of problems, is because we've moved away from these vulnerabilities. We've tried to strengthen vulnerabilities with demigods, what we call taghut. And Allah says, فَمِنْ يَكْفُرْ بِالْتَّاغُوتِ وَيُؤْمِنْ بِاللَّهِ فَقَدْ اسْتَمْسَكَ بِالْعُرْوَةِ الْوُثْقَى لَنْفِصَامَ لَهَا وَاللَّهُ سَمِيعٌ عَلِيمٌ. Look at the sentence of the Quran. Allah says, you are vulnerable. But if you give up your demigods, يَكْفُرْ بِالْتَّاغُوتِ وَيُؤْمِنْ بِاللَّهِ, have faith in me, you will be holding on to a rope firm. Look how Allah is consoling me. It won't break. See, he's telling me, Hassanain, you have vulnerabilities? Don't lie. Don't cheat. Don't embezzle. Don't be greedy. Be generous. Be giving. Don't be vengeful. Be loving. Be caring. Be sharing. Be giving. Be forgiving. Allah says, how come? Allah says, I am your strength. You don't need to lie. You don't need to embezzle. You don't need to flash your fanciness to people to impress them. It doesn't work. Impress me. يَوْمَ لَا يَنْفَعُ مَالٌ وَلَا بَنُونَ. Don't we say that all the time? It won't help you. So Allah is saying vulnerabilities. Look at what Kubler-Ross says. He says the first thing when you come, when the doctor says, you have cancer, you've got 6 months to live.

The first reaction of an average human being is, I don't accept it. It's called denial. First stage. There are five stages. Denial. It's very fascinating. If you ever go to hospice where people are dying, watch them. There's a very interesting characteristic. And there is an evolution. This insan, within a short time, Muslim and non, begins to meet death in the most incredible ways. I've studied this, by the way, relatively enough to see where it is. That whenever the ayah of the Quran, when Allah says, for example, in Surah Al-Jum'ah, He says, قُلْ يَا أَيُّهَا الَّذِينَ هَادُوا إِنْ زَعَمْتُمْ أَنَّكُمْ أَوْلِيَاءُ لِلَّهِ مِنْ دُونِ النَّاسِ فَتَمَنَّوا الْمَوْتَ إِنْ كُنْتُمْ صَادِقِينَ وَلَا يَتَمَنَّوْنَهُ أَبَدًا بِمَا قَدَّمَتْ أَيْدِيهِمْ وَاللَّهُ عَلِيمٌ بِالظَّالِمِينَ. Listen to the verse. It's incredibly elegant. Oh, you Jews, Bani, you Jews, you claim to be chosen people of God. Allah doesn't say you're not. They could be. And they are. Some are. Allah says there is a condition. And that condition is for all of mankind. I don't care if you're a Jew, a Muslim, atheist, Christian, black, white, the rule states. You claim to be chosen? Have tamanna ul maut. Tamanna. Tamanna means I want to return to Allah. You know how difficult it is to state that? You know how often people say, don't jinx yourself. Like if sometimes I'll talk to my American friends, I say, you know, I long to return to my... Oh, don't say that. Don't say that. Please. I said, I appreciate your kind words. I appreciate it. Thank you. No, no, you're going to live another 100 years. I said, I appreciate it. Thank you. Very kind of you. But sometimes when you say that, people say, oh, wait. Because you might jinx yourself, you know, because you may die tomorrow. So don't say it. But that's not the way. Imam Ali alayhi salam says, remember death 5 times a day. When you go into sujood, the first sujood, you come from earth. You know what the second sujood is? Death. Every time we pray, the second sujood is death. The first sujood, minha khalaqnakum, wa fiha nu'idukum, wa minha nukhrijukum taratan ukhra. Allah says in the Quran, the Prophet replies, why sujood is always two? Why do we do sujood on turba? People ask, why do you do this on this turba, on this muhr, on this aras, as they say, earth? Why do you do this? The Prophet explains, from it you were created, to it you will return, and from it you will be raised. That's why we use turba. This is sunnah of Rasulullah from Quran. You see? The earthly matter, the Prophet says, those of you who follow me, make sure there is earth between you and your forehead. For that is the intention of the two sujoods. But every time I do my second sujood, it's the remembrance of death. For when you go a second time, he says, Subhana Rabbi al-A'la wa bihamdi, know that you just died. 5 times a day we are reminded. 10 times, look. Imagine, we're doing this so many times. Allah says, reminder, reminder, reminder. Islam is not a religion that makes me hide like an ostrich when the problem comes. Islam is a religion that teaches me to meet the bull by the horns. How? Through intelligent talk, through the best role models of prophets and imams on how to meet the bull by the horns. That's why you notice the lovers of Ahlul Bayt are the most indomitable forces of justice on earth ever, now and tomorrow. Salawat ala Muhammad wa Muhammad. We bring armies down to... We bring armies down today, armies that have bombs of all kinds. But our love for Ahlul Bayt, for the lesson of Imam Hussein alayhi salam, to stand firmly against treachery and to stand against oppression, to be free, is our motto. When I study science, I say no system out there has a better method of eradicating vulnerabilities than this system. Inna hadha al-Qur'an yahdi lillati hiya aqwam. This Quran guides you to that which is most upright, and it teaches you in such strategic ways on how to meet. That when Quran says tamanna al-maut, oh Allah, what do you mean tamanna al-maut? Allah says, go and examine the values of everything. Your children, your money, your spouses, your homes, your cars, those are all barakat. They're all blessings. Every one is a blessing. But can you hold on to it forever? I don't care if you love your mother, your spouse, your father the most. You have

to separate from them. But when do we know the value? Children who are disrespectful to their parents. You know why they're disrespectful? Because in their mind, I don't need to work to help to keep them because I can't get rid of them. And my parents are so good to me, even if I curse them, even if I'm harsh to them, they just keep loving me. This is the bala of insan, that when people give you good, you take advantage and you abuse. But with our friends, we're extra careful we don't hurt their feelings. But we come home and we're harsh to our mothers and fathers because we can't get rid of them. It's so true. I've watched it. All of us are victims within our own foolishness of the kind of levels of ignorance that we practice, whereby we don't respect our parents the way they deserve to be. 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This ayah is profound. It's the ayah of Tawheed, a commandment of Tawheed. And in one sentence with a wa, parents are placed with the Tawheed. It has never happened. The Prophet said, if there was anyone Allah would have allowed you to worship, it would have been your parents. Not prophets, your parents. But ask a child, when do you know the value of it? You said, son, daughter, go, hug your mother, hug your father. Oh, they're always there. Besides, they're always nagging me anyways. They always want to know, where am I? I wish they weren't there. I said, don't say that. I said, you know when you will know the value? I said, when? When your mother and father and or father are sick in the hospital, or they were just pronounced dead. Oh my God. There was a story recently in Michigan where a young boy recently, father died, mother alone raising the son. Difficult. But the son was so much with his friends, he was very disrespectful to his mother. And he would disrespect her, not pay attention to her. Then one day he was going out to the club with his friends and the mother says, I'm not happy that you're going. I'm your mother, I'm not happy. He didn't listen to her. He went to the club, she died of a heart attack at home while he was at the club. He came home and he saw the ambulance outside. Now reality dawns. Shaitan says, good, I got you. You fool, see? This boy today is in a different world. He doesn't know front from back, left from right. He is dizzy. He's hit so hard, he doesn't know what to do. When you're warned, we don't pay attention. The mother died. You'll hug her, you'll kiss her, but she won't talk to you. It's finished. So death is a blessing as a guide for us that when we talk to each other, say, my Lord, this person can leave tonight. They can be taken tonight. Let me hug them. Let me be nice to them. Let me not wait to a funeral before I start speaking nice about them. Let me not wait to the funeral before I ask for forgiveness. Why can't I just talk nice about them now? Why can't I greet them now with nicety? Why can't I look nice with them now? Why can't I hide their faults now? Why do I need to wait for them to die? We do this. Many of us, we lose face because death hasn't hit us yet. But when it hits us, it's an awakening. That's why Allah says, فَتَمَنَّوا الْمَوْتِ إِن كُنْتُمْ صَالِحِينَ. Have this desire. What it means is you have death constantly in your face. You're constantly seeing the world through those eyes. This is how you live. Imam Ali alayhi salam's energy was at this level. The Holy Prophet's energy was at this level. Every prophet's energy was at this level of the meeting of their Lord. We need to examine our inner soul. The way our soul will come alive is put death in front of it and say, hey soul, you are too greedy. So let me make you understand that you will be disconnected from this world soon and you can't go back. You'll say, قَدَّمْتُ لِحَيَاتِي. I wish I could be alive again. Allah will say, it's too late. I gave you an opportunity. Allah is merciful. Allah is the best of forgivers. Allah will forgive in time. But why should we shortchange ourselves into lower levels of paradise when we can be in Maqam-e-Mahmood with the Messenger? I ask us all, brothers,
Some people ask me, how can I

and get my foot in paradise. I said, why do you talk like that? It's like saying, when is qadha time? You don't ask when is salah time, you say, when is qadha time? Why are you shortchanging yourself? Go for the maximum. You go to your boss and say, give me the last bonus that's available, you give it to me, or you give me the first bonus. We don't do this in our worldly matters, but when it comes to Allah, we bargain. How can I get my foot? Now, it's a nice statement because I'm humbled, you know, oh, I don't know if I'll enter paradise. Okay, that's good. But don't hold it to yourself to say, you know, I'm just damaged goods, I'm a loser, and I can barely make it into paradise. That's why I don't like to pray so much, because I just don't have the faith. Shaitan says, you're my kind, I like you. Now, قُلْ يَا عِبَادِيَ الَّذِينَ أَصْرَفُوا عَلَىٰ أَنفُسِهِمْ لَا تَقْنَطُوا مِنْ رَحْمَةِ اللَّهِ. Don't stop the rahmah of Allah. Keep moving. How? Keep death in front of you. فَتَمَنَّوا الْمَوْتِ. تَمَنَّى. Have it. Say, what does it mean? Am I morbid? Do I want to go for jihad? Do I want to go to die? No. Nuh alayhi salam had تَمَنَّوا الْمَوْتِ for 950 years. Doesn't mean you die. It means you have death in check. What happens to people who are terminally ill? First stage, denial. Second stage, anger. They get angry. People who are given terminal news, they get annoyed with God especially. They get annoyed with their family. They get annoyed with anything that potentially could have caused them that state of death. Anger. Third stage, they start to bargain. If I do this, will God accept this? If I give a little charity, will this? We start to bargain. Allah says, don't bargain with me. Islam is not a religion to be bargained. يَمُنُّونَ عَلَيْكَ أَنْ أَسْلَمُوا قُلْ لَا تَمُنُّوا عَلَيَّ إِسْلَامَكُمْ. They think they've done you a favor by submitting, Allah says. Say to them, you have done no favor. بَلِ اللَّهُ يَمُنُّ عَلَيْكُمْ أَنْ هَدَاكُمْ لِلْإِيمَانِ. Rather, Allah has done a favor to you by giving you iman. You know, brothers, I don't have time tonight. But you know what the name Islam means? Submission? The root word is salama, means peace. Peace is the consequence of stability. Is the consequence of lack of vulnerability. Did you get it? Please understand what I'm saying. I am a Muslim. Then Allah says, get rid of your vulnerabilities. Get rid of your weakness. Come to me. Then you become a real Muslim. A mu'min. You know what a mu'min is? You know what the root word of mu'min is? Iman is amana. You know what amana means in Arabic? Safety, security. Did you know that? Ya ayyuhalladhina amanu, all those of you who are secure. We said, no, it means all those of you who believe. No, the real meaning is all those of you who are secure. Look how merciful Allah is, that He's constantly giving me verbiage even with my own tongue in my own dua. Security, safety, security, safety, security. Allah said, لا يسمعون فيها لغوا ولا تأثيما إلا قيلا سلاما سلاما. In paradise you will hear no vain talk, but peace, peace. What is Allah saying? Security, security. There is nothing more powerful to you than this word called security. That's why when we Muslims meet, we say, Assalamu alaikum. Peace and security be on you. Because that's the religion of security, which gets rid of vulnerabilities. And therefore we don't need to lie and cheat and hide in the camouflages, because Allah says, a true mu'min doesn't need it. They are already secure. Salawat ala Muhammad. You know what a fasiq is? Contrary. Fasiq, the root word is fasaqa. In Surah Al-Hujurat, Allah says, يَا أَيُّهَا الَّذِينَ آمَنُوا إِنْ جَاءَكُمْ فَاسِقٌ بِنَبَإٍ فَتَبَيَّنُوا أَنْ تُصِيبُوا قَوْمًا بِجَهَالَةٍ فَتُصْبِحُوا عَلَى مَا فَعَلْتُمْ نَادِمِينَ. All you who believe, if a troublemaker comes to you with news, إِنْ جَاءَكُمْ فَاسِقٌ بِنَبَإٍ فَتَبَيَّنُوا, validate, lest you commit harm in your ignorance. Because when we hear the whispers, hey, guess what? That guy doesn't like you. Oh, really? He doesn't like me? Let's go hit him. Troublemaker. Allah says, when he comes with that kind of news, validate. The root word is fasiq. The root word of fasaqa means a silkworm breaking out of its cocoon.

When a silkworm breaks out of its cocoon, it's in a state of danger. It's no longer protected. So when you are a fasik, you are coming out of iman into danger. Look at the Arabic language, subhanAllah. It's elegant and magnificent that it's saying that when you go away from Allah, you are putting yourself in danger. You're putting yourself in a state of trepidation. You're putting yourself in a vulnerable position. Whereas believers in Islam of Allah subhanahu wa ta'ala are firm in belief. وَبِالْآخِرَةِ هُمْ يُوقِنُونَ. They are firm. They are not afraid of death. They face it and they charge it because they are not denying. They are facing it. The fourth stage, Kubler-Ross talks about depression. They go into a massive depression. And then the fifth stage, acceptance. They sit with their children. Next week, after I'm gone, give this to this one, this dress here. Make sure you take this bed and do this. They're talking about their departure. That level is the level you and I need to be before any bad news comes. تَمَنَّوا الْمَوْتِ إِن كُنْتُمْ صَادِقِينَ. I recognize this maut is an awakening. We just commemorated 12 nights of continuous discussion about maut. Maut upon maut, 72 great persons who were nothing but meeting maut and maut and maut. Habib ibn Madahir, he is Muslim ibn Awsaja. Muslim is breathing his last. Habib is whispering in his ears, "Oh Habib, oh Muslim, I wish I was in a better situation to take your last will and to do what you want." Muslim ibn Awsaja is breathing his last. He has been stabbed. He is breathing his last. He is quivering with his last moments. And he points his finger towards Hussein. And he says, "Habib, I leave you to protect him. His death is there." He says, "Let us meet it." Muslim ibn Awsaja said to Imam Hussein, "If we come 1,000 times on this earth and we face this enemy and we are killed and our bodies are burnt and brought alive 1,000 times, O Ali ibn Hussein, Yabna Rasulillah, we won't stop serving you." That intrepid nature of a person who has no fear of death, one who has tamannaul maut, has taken account, is the one who has embraced it. So when we listen to these stories, look down and say, "Oh Allah, how do I embrace this? How do I meet it so that when death meets me, I will meet it in the right footing?" You know how you meet it? Every day do good. Every day avoid haram. Every day keep up your salah. Every day give your charity. Every day refuse to backbite. Every day speak good about people. Every day worship Allah and zakar Allah kathiran. Then you watch when maut comes, you will meet it and embrace it the way our blessed imams met it. But to watch death is a bala, is a trial upon us. Bala meaning it's a trial. So Allah says, this death, which is my mercy upon you, can also rattle you. And if it rattles you, understand, I am merciful. So when I listen to stories of death that took place in Karbala and all our imams, the way they were killed, our imams kept getting closer and closer to Allah with those trials. And I end tonight with this little girl, Sakina. As you know, she was in prison. She was the daughter of Imam Hussein, 4-year-old daughter. She was very intelligent. She knew Tawheed in and out. She had a discourse on Tawheed as a young child with her father. You find that she's in prison. Death has taken place. But you know, there's one thing for someone to die, but there's another when your body is dismembered and brought to you in parts. I know those of my loved ones who have died, that one of my aunts, glasses was with me, and there was a piece of hair stuck in her glass. That was the closest thing I had to her, was her piece of hair. You understand the value? We look down on each other, but this one piece of hair in her spectacle was my connection with my aunt. Sakina is crying. Her father is not there to console her.

Old prison, a prison that had no roof during the day. It was hot during the night. It was freezing. She is crying for her father. Yazid is trying to sleep in his drunken state. He says, "What is this child making noise?" The soldiers say that this daughter of Hussein is missing her father. This wretched creature says, "Give her her father." And the soldiers open the door of the prison. On a plate covered is the head of the blessed Imam. I take that snapshot very seriously. I can just see Imam Zainul Abidin in this prison. I can see Zainab alayhi salam in this prison. I see Rabab in this prison. I just see this little child begging to see her father. And this head is slipped into this door and says, "Here." I could just see how she uncovered this face and to see this blessed father whose head is on a plate, that she grabs it. By any standards of the human right, this is injustice of the highest kind. That an orphan now is being taunted, is being tortured. That this little girl grabs the head and starts to caress it and kiss it. And is starting to kiss it and talk to it. And she's having a little talk to her father. And then there is this silence, deafening silence. Zainab goes to her and says, "Ruqayya, wake up." And she died. Her soul left her. And the tragedy of the Imam to have to dig a grave and take his sister's body and put it in the grave. I can't go further with this. وَسَيَعْلَمُ الَّذِينَ ظَلَمُوا أَيَّ مُنْقَلَبٍ يَنْقَلِبُونَ

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